0: yesterday, today, and tomorrow. He never changes, and he has pronounced certain meats unclean. So the vision cannot mean that I am to actually eat the things I saw in the sheet. It has a deeper meaning. But what?
1: While Peter was meditating on the meaning of the vision, men arrived at the gate of Simon's house.
2: I doubt if we'd better enter. They would consider themselves unclean and defiled by a Gentile's presence.
3: What will we do?
2: Wait. At the proper time, someone will notice us and inquire as to our errand.
1: While the men sent by Captain Cornelius were waiting at the gate, Peter still meditated upon the meaning of the vision.
0: We consider the Gentiles unclean and defiled. The Lord of Heaven is trying to tell me something. Perhaps that the Gentiles are not unclean, as we have supposed. Jesus Christ died for everyone. That does include the Gentiles. We have excluded the Gentiles from the blessings of the gospel. Yet I remember distinctly Jesus saying, "Go ye into all the world and teach the gospel."
4: Behold, Peter, three men seek thee. Arise, therefore, and get thee down, and go with them, doubting nothing, for I have sent them.
0: I must obey the voice of the Spirit speaking to my heart, for it is the voice of God.
1: Why don't we call? Someone may hear and come out.
2: Anyone in there, please? Does Simon Peter lodge here?
5: Well, we'll just have to wait.
0: Simon, see those three men at the gate?
6: Yes.
0: They are come for me. Where they shall take me, I know not. But, well, it's noon now. We'll go early in the morning. These three men, they are probably Gentiles. I cannot, of course, invite them to remain here overnight, or may I?
6: I cannot say no to you, Peter, but you know what the brethren will say.
0: Yes, I most certainly do. But I am sure Jesus would have me invite them in.
6: Well, then do so, by all means.
0: I'll go out and see who they are, and exactly where they want me to go. I am Simon Peter. Why have you come?
2: Captain Cornelius, the centurion commanding the Italian cohort, the second, sent us to you. He's a good man who worships and obeys God, and is highly respected by your own countrymen. He was told by one of God's angels to invite you to his house so he could hear what you have to say and what to do that he might obtain salvation.
0: An angel told me you were coming, so I shall accompany you in the morning. It's rather late to travel yet today. Simon will show you to your rooms. Brethren, so long have we been under the belief that we Israelites are the only people due the kindness and justice of God, that we have come to believe it is an actual sin to enter into their place of business or their homes. Yet, brethren, is it not true that all people are made in the likeness of God and in His image? Due to a vision I had this afternoon, I am of the opinion that we are about to enter into a new era where equal rights for everyone, regardless of race, creed, or color, will be accepted by the followers of Jesus.
6: To accept the Gentile as one of us is going to be hard for some of our brethren.
0: Jesus is no respecter of persons. Neither must we be.
6: At this very moment, three Gentiles are guests in this house. Yes.
0: Tomorrow I shall accompany them to their master's home to impart to him the truth of the Messiah and salvation. This is contrary to what we have all been taught since childhood. I shall be called to account for my actions, so I am asking that six of you accompany me to be witnesses as to all that I shall say and do while visiting this Gentile.
7: I'll go.
8: Come on, me.

0: Driving means
1: freedom,
2: exploration,
1: fun,
2: pride,
3: flexibility,
4: protection,
2: ability,
3: friendship,
1: escape,
2: independence.
0: Distracted driving means
1: danger,
2: recklessness,
0: irresponsible,
5: chaos,
2: police,
5: devastation,
2: injury,
3: tears,
1: death.
0: Safe driving means staying alert and staying alive.
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7: Here's a great passage from the Bible to help you with your day. It's found in John 7 and verse 18, where the Bible says, "He who speaks from himself seeks his own glory. But he who seeks the glory of the one who sent him is true, and no unrighteousness is in him." With all the voices in the religious world today, and with so many of them saying different things, you want a surefire test to know whether or not someone's the real thing? Well, here it is in John chapter 7. When critics were trying to pick Jesus to pieces, suggesting that his ministry was nothing but a self-serving sham, he makes a remarkably simple but important point. If someone is working from wrong motives, you're going to know it, because they'll be rabid self-promoters. The whole ministry is going to be wrapped up in how important a particular individual is. I remember well a minister who will remain completely unnamed. On his program, he continually talked about how smart he was, how experienced he was, and how wise he was. And then, for an astronomical fee, he offered to spend a few minutes with you personally to help you analyze your own life so that you could become as successful as him. Now, by Jesus' standard in John chapter 7, there were red flags all over the place. The gospel of Christ was a secondary subject on this guy's show, and it all revolved around him. "Watch out," says Jesus. "If someone is speaking from their own authority and their ministry was born for the wrong reasons, you're going to know it because they're going to be their own favorite subject. But if you've come across the real thing, you'll know it because that person will only seek the glory of God. Their entire focus, their entire modus operandi is going to be focused exclusively on the glory of God. They won't much notice if they don't get honorable mention on the front page of the paper or get an award at a prestigious banquet, because that's not what they're all about. Their own identity has been completely lost in the cause of Christ." Now, of course, Jesus was talking about his own ministry, and his is the only pure ministry that has ever existed in the history of the Christian church. The rest of us make mistakes and have to continually fight against the tendency to focus on self. But the tendency should still be there if we're living our lives for God. Our first focus should be the kingdom of God, not the kingdom of self. And just in case you didn't think this applies to you in your day-to-day life because you're not a preacher, think again. The Bible says in 2 Corinthians 5 that all believers have been given the ministry of reconciliation, which means that if you profess to follow Christ at all, you've been named a minister by God Himself. Now, the question you've got to ask is this. When people examine your life to see if it's the real thing, and believe me, they will, what are they going to find? Is your life today going to be about your glory or God's? And of course, living for the glory of God is what we were created for in the first place. So that makes it just a much better way to live.

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0: It's time for Walking on Water, your home for gospel bluegrass music. Here's your host, Tom Maycumber.
1: Yes, welcome to Walking on Water. I am Tom Maycumber, and if you like gospel music, this is the place to be, because for the next hour, we will be enjoying the sound of gospel bluegrass music. In 2 Corinthians 5, we're told, "Therefore, if anyone is in Christ, he is a new creation. The old has passed away. Behold, the new has come." And to start the music for today, this is the group Iron Horse, "I Saw the Light."

That was Craig Duncan on the instrumental Deep River. I'm Tom Maycomber. You're listening to Walking on Water, where we play gospel bluegrass music. And here is another song about a river. This is Darren and Brooke Aldridge with the story of John the Baptist and Jesus. This is River of Jordan.

That was the song Watergrave by the Bankster Family. We're called Walking on Water, and I'm Tom Maycumber. Years ago, I started a business, and even though I was the only one to contribute the operating funds and manage the business, it was okay in the beginning because my partner had all the contacts in the industry we were in. For years, we split the profits 50-50, and then we went to lunch one day, and my partner said, "All my life, I thought I deserved something for nothing, and you have finally given me that." I bought him out soon after. About the only thing that is truly free to us is the salvation God offers us through Jesus. And the reason salvation is free to us is because God already paid the price for our sins. Paul says that we were once alienated from God and hostile in mind. But because God was willing to give His only Son, we are reconciled to God. Just as my partner wanted half of everything, even though the business only existed because of my efforts, we truly get all of eternity with God because of the work of Jesus at Calvary. Here is Jeff Tolbert with Mercy and Grace.

I'm Tom Maycumber. You're listening to Walking on Water, where we play gospel bluegrass music, music that is spirited and spirit-led. This is Dale Ann Bradley. I pressed through the crowd.

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1: To everyone listening, thank you for joining me for our celebration of Jesus today through gospel bluegrass music. The Daughters of Bluegrass was an ambitious project by Tom T. and Dixie Hall to showcase both the leading women of bluegrass and also Tom and Dixie's songwriting, since every song over several albums featured only songs written by the husband and wife team. Nearly every review of the Daughters of Bluegrass efforts say the gospel songs are exceptional, and I'd like to feature for you the gospel side of the Daughters of Bluegrass. First, with Jeanette Williams singing lead and a whole chorus joining in, this is the a cappella Pray Right Here.
2: If you wanna talk to Jesus,

Bible tells me in Philippians 4, verse 6, be careful for nothing, but in everything by prayer and supplication with thanksgiving, let your requests be made known unto God. And the peace of God, which passeth all understanding, shall keep your hearts and minds through Christ Jesus. Hallelujah. Thank you.

You're listening to Walking on Water, and that was our featured group for today, the Daughters of Bluegrass, with Debbie Gully on lead vocals, He Knows the Way. Here is the Daughters of Bluegrass again. This is Tom

Do Something for Jesus Today. That was the Daughters of Bluegrass, our featured group for today. I'm Tom Maycumber. You're listening to Walking on Water, where we play gospel bluegrass music. And here are the Daughters of Bluegrass one more time. This is He Loves to Hear You Shout.

That was Kenny and Amanda Smith with Shoutin' Time. We're called Walking on Water, and I'm Tom Maycumber. We have time for about one more song, and to take us to the end of the hour, here is Aldridge Bennett and Godreau, Just a Closer Walk with Thee.

0: I'm Tom Maycumber, and you've been listening to Walking on Water. Today we featured the gospel side of the Daughters of Bluegrass, and we also considered Paul's teaching that we were once alienated from God and hostile in mind, but because God was willing to give His only Son, we are reconciled to God. We truly get all of eternity with God because of the sacrifice of Jesus at Calvary. Thanks for listening, and until next time, have a blessed week in Jesus.
1: 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Click the button that says radio. Until next time, may God richly bless you with His presence and the grace of our Savior, Jesus Christ.

0: Welcome to Sabbath School, brought to you by It Is Written. Glad you're with us today. We are studying the books of 1st and 2nd Corinthians this quarter. And today is lesson number 10 of 13. We're getting close to the end, but we are not there yet because we have some pretty significant ground yet to cover. Lesson number 10 is authentic Christian ministry. What does that look like? We're about to find out. Let's begin with prayer. Father, thank you for being with us as we're studying 1st and 2nd Corinthians, these incredible letters, books that Paul has written. We ask that you'll bless us as we continue to understand them better today and help us to apply them to our lives as well. We thank you in Jesus' name. Amen.
1: Amen.
0: So thank you for joining us, and thank you for joining us, Adam Nilton. We're grateful to have you each week. You're the author of this quarter's Sabbath School lesson, and you are helping us to understand some of these things that Paul has written that might be a little bit difficult sometimes, but you're helping to make them a whole lot clearer. So thank you for being with us.
1: It's a great pleasure to be here once again.
0: So lesson number 10 is authentic Christian ministry. Today, we are looking at 2 Corinthians chapters 3 through 7 and looking at what authentic Christian ministry looks like. Can you kind of give us an overview of where we're going today?
1: Yeah, we have at least four characteristics that Paul presents about a good ministry here in this passage. The first one is the fact that authentic ministry bears visible fruit. We can see that by reading chapter 3, if you could read for us, chapter 3, verses 1 to 3.
0: Do we begin again to commend ourselves, or do we need, as some others, epistles of commendation to you or letters of commendation from you? You are our epistle, written in our hearts, known and read by all men. Clearly, you are an epistle of Christ, ministered by us, written not with ink, but by the Spirit of the living God, not on tablets of stone, but on tablets of flesh, that is, of the heart.
1: Okay, very good. I'd like to make a comment on verse 2, where Paul says, you are our epistle, written in our hearts. So Paul is saying, you are the demonstration that my ministry is a faithful ministry. There is a quotation by Ellen White where she explains what's going on here. And I'd like to read this quotation from Acts of the Apostles. She says, the conversion of sinners and their sanctification through the truth is the strongest proof a minister can have that God has called him to the ministry. The evidence of his apostleship is written upon the hearts of those converted and is witnessed to by their renewed lives. Christ is formed within the hope of glory. A minister is greatly strengthened by these seals of his ministry. I'd like to read the first phrase once again. The conversion of sinners and their sanctification through the truth is the strongest proof a minister can have that God has called him to the ministry. So what Paul is saying here is the fact that the conversion of the Corinthians, this is the proof that Paul is a faithful ministry. So this is the first characteristic that we see here in this passage. Authentic ministry bears visible fruit. Another characteristic comes from chapter 4, verse 17. If you can read for us, please.
0: For our light affliction, which is but for a moment, is working for us a far more exceeding and eternal weight of glory.
1: Okay, so when Paul is talking about light affliction, he's speaking about his sufferings for the gospel. So an authentic ministry is someone who is willing to suffer for the gospel. When we see the list of sufferings, for instance, in 2 Corinthians 11, verses 23 to 28, we see that Paul was really willing to suffer for the gospel, for Christ's sake. So this is the second characteristic that we see here in this passage. Another characteristic comes from chapter 5, verses 18 and 19. If you could read for us, please.
0: Now all things are of God, who has reconciled us to himself through Jesus Christ, and has given us the ministry of reconciliation, that is, that God was in Christ reconciling the world to himself, not imputing their trespasses to them, and has committed to us the word of reconciliation.
1: Okay, very good. So here Paul mentions the ministry of reconciliation. So authentic ministry is focused on reconciliation. As ministers, we work to bring people to Christ, to God. reconciling themselves to God. So this is an authentic ministry. This is the third characteristic that Paul presents here. And the fourth one is based on chapter 7, verse 1, if you could read for us, please.
0: Therefore, having these promises, beloved, let us cleanse ourselves from all filthiness of the flesh and spirit, perfecting holiness in the fear of God.
1: Okay, so an authentic ministry calls believers to holiness. So we have here four characteristics. The first one, authentic ministry bears visible fruit. Second one, authentic ministry is willing to suffer for the church. Third one, authentic ministry is focused on reconciliation. And the fourth one, authentic ministry calls believers to holiness in the fear of God. So Paul has all these characteristics. He's someone who works for the church. He demonstrates visible fruit. He calls people to reconciliation. He calls people to holiness in the fear of God. Paul presents all those characteristics.
0: So Paul has all of those characteristics, but when we take a look at chapter 3 and verse 2, we see that Paul wants to apparently have those characteristics not just in himself, but to see them in others as well. Because in chapter 3, verse 2, he says, "You are our epistle written in our hearts." And then in verse 3, he says, "Clearly, you are an epistle of Christ." So what does he mean when he's saying that you, that is to whom he's writing, are both a letter, an epistle of recommendation, but at the same time, he says you're a letter of Christ. How do those two connect?
1: Okay, this is very interesting because when we are reading verse 2, it seems that all depends on human efforts. When Paul says you are our epistle written in our hearts, so you are my letter of recommendation. But when we go to verse 3, we see that Paul is trying to demonstrate that humans' ministry, humans' efforts are only the instrument God uses to reach people. So the first thing that we have to keep in mind is that Paul is trying to say humans' ministry is only instrumental. We work for Christ, but God is ultimately the means by which we can be saved. So we are only means by which God works to reach people. So the conversion and renewed lives of the Corinthians served as a visible evidence that Paul's ministry was authentic. Second one, Christ is the true author, not Paul. Paul did not claim the merit for himself. This is what he's trying to say in verse 3. And thirdly, we cooperate with God. The merit still belongs to God. The three members of the Godhead are mentioned here. This is very interesting when we see this. In verse 2, Paul says, "You are our epistle written in our hearts, known and read by all men." Verse 3, "Clearly you are an epistle of Christ, ministered by us, written not with ink, but by the Spirit." So we have the second person of the Godhead, the third person of the Godhead, and Paul says, "By the Spirit of the living God, not on tablets of stone, but on tablets of flesh, that is, of the heart." So Paul mentions God the Father, God the Son, and God the Spirit. Paul is only an instrument. So human efforts are important, but ultimately the glory goes only to God. That is why Paul mentions that they are an epistle of him. You are my epistle, but you are an epistle from Christ.
0: Very good. Now, I want to dig a little bit more deeply into something that Paul covers here in 2 Corinthians chapter 3. As we read down verses 1 through 9, Paul uses some interesting phrases here. He kind of peppers this passage through with them. He speaks of ministers of the new covenant in verse 6, ministers of a ministry of death in verse 7, a ministry of the Spirit in verse 8, ministry of condemnation, verse 9, and ministry of righteousness in verse 9. What is all of this? What's he trying to get across to us?
1: Okay, so he mentions many ministries here, right? But those ministries go down to two. So Paul is speaking about two responses to the gospel. Paul is not presenting two different gospels, but two different responses to the gospel. And we see this very clearly when we read verses 6 to 9 of chapter 3, 2 Corinthians, if you could read for us.
0: who also made us sufficient as ministers of the new covenant, not of the letter, but of the Spirit. For the letter kills, but the Spirit gives life. But if the ministry of death, written and engraved on stones, was glorious, so that the children of Israel could not look steadily at the face of Moses because of the glory of his countenance, which glory was passing away, how will the ministry of the Spirit not be more glorious? For if the ministry of condemnation had glory, the ministry of righteousness exceeds much more in glory.
1: So we see here, especially in verses 8 and 9, two responses to the gospel. In verse 8 he says, how will the ministry of the Spirit not be more glorious? For if the ministry of condemnation, so we have the ministry of condemnation, we have the ministry of the Spirit, we have two different responses to the gospel. And by old covenant, Paul is using the metaphor, the old covenant, as a metaphor for legalistic experience. So the old covenant here does not mean that salvation was unavailable before Christ. It symbolizes here the experience of those who rely on their own obedience as the means of pleasing God. So we have here clearly two different responses. And Paul presents the new covenant as a spirit, as a spirit-given life. This is the true response to the gospel. The new covenant represents the experience of those who depend completely on God's grace and the transforming work of the Spirit. So Paul is presenting two ways, two different possible responses to the gospel. And Paul is trying to call his audience attention to the fact that God gives us freedom to choose, but we have to give a positive response to what God offers to us. So we have here two different responses to the gospel.
0: So this week we are looking at authentic Christian ministry, and we're touching on it as we go through 2 Corinthians here and what Paul has to say about it. But if someone wants to dig more deeply into this and understand what authentic Christian ministry looks like, there's also a companion book to this quarter's Sabbath school lesson. What's in that book that would help someone to better understand what we're talking about this week?
1: Okay, so here in this companion book, I call attention to the fact that our work to Christ is a work to the three members of the Godhead. They are working for us. They want to work through us. So if you want to understand what is the work that God the Father, God the Son, and God the Spirit want to do in our lives, so you see here many comments on biblical passages that will help you understand those things.
0: And if you would like to pick that book up, you can find it at itiswritten.shop. Again, that's itiswritten.shop. Just look for the companion book to this quarter's Sabbath school lesson. Also, if you happen to be watching this on social media, just go down to the description box and click on the link in the description, and you will be taken right there to find that book. We're going to be back in just a moment as we continue looking at what authentic Christian ministry looks like here on Sabbath School, brought to you by It Is Written.
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0: Welcome back to Sabbath School, brought to you by It Is Written. We're looking at authentic Christian ministry this week. And Adam Nilton, I wanted to kind of draw our attention to something that Paul talks about here in 2 Corinthians a fair bit, and that's afflictions. When Paul speaks of afflictions, is he just trying to draw people's attention to the fact that he has gone through some challenges and difficulties, or is there a deeper, more meaningful spiritual or theological concept that he's trying to get across?
1: Yes, there is a deeper theological point here, and we should pay attention to that. Paul is speaking about a theme that scholars refer to as union with Christ. Christ suffered, we suffer with him. Christ died, we die with him. Christ was buried, we are buried with him by in baptism. Christ is risen, we rise with him. So Paul is talking about union with Christ, and there are many passages in the New Testament where we can see this. I'd like to read some passages. I'd like to begin by reading Colossians chapter 2. Colossians chapter 2, verses 12 onward. Colossians chapter 2. If you have it, you can read, please.
0: Buried with him in baptism, in which you also were raised with him through faith in the working of God who raised him from the dead. And you, being dead in your trespasses and the uncircumcision of your flesh, he has made alive together with him, having forgiven you all trespasses, having wiped out the handwriting of requirements that was against us, which was contrary to us, and he has taken it out of the way, having nailed it to the cross.
1: Okay, so let's stop a little bit. Here we have some pieces of information that are very important for us to understand the concept of union with Christ. So let's read only some verses here in this passage. Let's repeat verse 12, where Paul says, buried with him in baptism, in which you also were raised with him through faith in the working of God who raised him from the dead. So here Paul mentions both the death of Christ, the resurrection, the fact that he was buried. And Paul is saying, okay, Jesus was buried, we were buried with him. Jesus resurrected, we resurrect with him. If we read verse 20, Paul speaks a little bit more about this topic, if you could read for us.
0: Therefore, if you died with Christ from the basic principles of the world, why, as though living in the world, do you subject yourselves to regulations?
1: Okay, chapter 3 and verse 4. Verses 1 and 4.
0: If then you were raised with Christ, seek those things which are above, where Christ is, sitting at the right hand of God.
1: Verse 4.
0: When Christ, who is our life, appears, then you also will appear with him in glory.
1: Okay, very good. So, scholars have realized that we have here at least seven references to what they call as Christ event. What is the Christ event? It is the ministry of Christ, his life on earth, his death, his resurrection, and ascension into heaven. And we have all those things here in this passage. Jesus died, and we die with him. This is chapter 2, verse 20. We are buried with Christ in baptism. This is chapter 2, verse 12. We were resurrected in him. This is chapter 2, verse 12. We were resurrected in him. This is repeated in chapter 3, verse 1. We live with him. This is chapter 2, verse 13. Our life is hidden with him. This is chapter 3, verse 3. That is, we do not live, but he lives in us. And we will be revealed with him at his coming. This is chapter 3, verse 4. In other words, Paul is saying, we imitate the life of Christ in our lives. So when Paul is talking about his sufferings, he's not only trying to call the audience attention to his sufferings. He's trying to say, we imitate Christ in our lives. He died, we die with him. He was buried, we are buried with him in baptism. He rose again, we rise with him. He ascended into heaven, we go with him. So we imitate Christ in our lives. And this is a very beautiful concept in Pauline writings. He mentions union with Christ many times in his writings. I'd like to read a passage from 2 Corinthians chapter 4, verses 7, 10 to 14. I think it would be better for you to read for us.
0: But we have this treasure in earthen vessels, that the excellence of the power may be of God and not of us. Always carrying about in the body the dying of the Lord Jesus, that the life of Jesus also may be manifested in our body. For we who live are always delivered to death for Jesus' sake, that the life of Jesus also may be manifested in our mortal flesh. So then, death is working in us, but life in you. And since we have the same spirit of faith, according to what is written, I believe and therefore I spoke, we also believe and therefore speak.
1: Okay, very good. So this is very clear. We see here many references to the life of Jesus, what he did when he came here on earth. In verse 10, he says, always carrying about in the body the dying of the Lord Jesus, that the life of Jesus also be manifested in our body. So he's speaking about death and resurrection. So Jesus died, we die with him. Jesus resurrected, we resurrect with him. In verse 11, for he who live are always delivered to death for Jesus' sake. So Paul is speaking about his sufferings. So Jesus suffered, we suffer with him. So again, here Paul is making a theological point, which is union with Christ. We have to be united to Christ. You have to be joined to him. And what happened to him, it happens also to us. He suffered, it is true, but he's in glory. So we suffer here, we will be in glory with him as well. So we imitate Christ in our lives. That's the point that Paul wants to make with this topic.
0: You know, in 2 Corinthians chapter 3, we talked about the various ministries that are mentioned there. But Paul especially speaks about this ministry of reconciliation. He seems to kind of use this term to emphasize that his ministry is Christ-centered. How does that work?
1: Okay, so there are three things here that we must understand. The first one is Christ is the source of reconciliation, not Paul. Christ is the source. Paul is a ministry of reconciliation, but he is working to Christ. Reconciliation begins with God's action in Christ, not with Paul's actions. So God first reconciled humanity to himself through Jesus Christ, and then he gave us the ministry of reconciliation. So the source of reconciliation is Christ, the first thing. Secondly, it was Jesus who died for all out of love, not Paul. Paul makes this point in chapter 5, verses 14 and 15. I'd like to read chapter 5, verses 14 and 15. Paul says, for the love of Christ compels us, because we judge thus, that if one died for all, then all died. And he died for all, that those who live should live no longer for themselves, but for him who died for them and rose again. Verse 16. Therefore, from now on, we regard no one according to the flesh. Even though we have known Christ according to the flesh, yet now we know him thus no longer. So it was Christ who died for all, not Paul. And thirdly, Paul shows that we have to have the ministry of reconciliation as ambassadors for Christ, calling people to be reconciled to God. This is in verse 20 of chapter 5. He says, now then, we are ambassadors for Christ, as though God were pleading through us. We implore you on Christ's behalf, be reconciled to God. So Christ is the source of reconciliation. And we have the ministry of reconciliation when we call people to be reconciled to God through Christ.
0: So Paul's ministry, he makes it very plain, was Christ-centered, and he wants our ministries, our lives, to be Christ-centered as well. As you mentioned, the study guide, he calls the Corinthians to a holy life by means of six appeals. Now, I know we don't have time to go through all six of those appeals, but can you give us kind of a synopsis of what those appeals are?
1: Okay, I'm going to mention those six appeals. We have the first one, separate from harmful compromise. The second one, come out and be distinct. The third one, be separate. The fourth, reject uncleanness, idolatry, and grow in holiness. Fifth, do not touch what is unclean. Six, let us cleanse ourselves from every defilement of body and spirit. And six, make holiness perfect in the fear of God. We have a summary in chapter 7, verse 1. I'm going to read. Paul says, therefore, having these promises, beloved, let us cleanse ourselves from all filthiness of the flesh and spirit, perfecting holiness in the fear of God. So Paul is calling people to be closer to God, and doing this, they become holy, but he mentions in the fear of God. Holiness is possible only in union with Christ. I think that this is the most important piece of information. Holiness is possible only in union with Christ. When we go to Christ, we live a life of holiness.
0: So if we come to him and let him sit on the thrones of our hearts, it can and will change us, and we can live that life that he desires us to live.
1: That's
0: by
1: right.
0: His grace.
1: That's
0: and glory.
1: Right.
0: Before we finish, and we don't have much time, but in 2 Corinthians 7, you talk about, or you bring out this idea that Paul talks about, bringing joy to our spiritual leaders. End us on a high note. What can we do to bring joy to our spiritual leaders?
1: Okay, so three things. First of all, we bring joy to our spiritual leaders when we respond to their love. Spiritual leaders are working for us. They love us. So when we respond to their love, we honor them. This is a way to bring joy to them. The second one is we bring joy when we accept correction in a godly way. And third one, we bring joy when our lives show commitment to Christ. Nothing brings more joy to our spiritual leaders when we accept Christ in our lives and we commit ourselves to Christ.
0: So this week at Anilton, we've looked at what an authentic Christian ministry looks like through the life of Paul and his ministry to the church there in Corinth. And hopefully you have gained a few ideas of what an authentic Christian life can look like for you and for your family and the fellow members of your church. And if you'd like to bring some joy to your local church pastor or local church leaders, you found some ideas of how you can do that as well. Next week, we're going to come back, and on Lesson 11, we're looking at stewardship and mission. Stewardship and mission. That's going to be our study next week here on Sabbath School, brought to you by It Is Written.

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1: Missionary John Holbrook works among the Talbid people of Mindoro Island, Philippines. He lives in a remote mission outpost in the highlands, and this frontier life brings hardships as a daily occurrence. In our first journal story, John relates how God still loves us and takes care of us even when we get into bad situations of our own doing. Later, he shares how his faithful friend stuck by his side through many of his harrowing journeys. Our first story is called The Divine Life Preserver.
2: A brown expanse of water churned in the feeble beam of my flashlight. I could hear boulders grinding deep under the surface as the flooded river caught them up and smashed them against each other. "You'll be fine," I reassured myself as I waded in. "You've been crossing rivers more dangerous than this ever since you were a kid." Soon the torrent was over my knees, threatening to knock me over. Drawing on past experience, I began letting myself be washed downstream a little with each step in order to keep my balance. "Sure," I muttered, "this river kills someone every rainy season, but you're a good swimmer. Besides, your church leaders have been traveling for 18 hours to get home from the training seminar. They're counting on you to pick them up. You have to get across this river." The water was up to my armpits at this point. The current was so powerful that I could feel the entire riverbed moving along with it under the surface. Rocks, sand, boulders, and all. And then my foot slipped between two stones. Instinctively, I lay back to keep from breaking my ankle. The foaming water went over my head, and when I came up, I was 100 feet downriver. "Well, here's your chance to test your swimming," I thought, feeling strangely calm. I flipped over onto my back with my feet in front of me, pointing downstream, in case I encountered a boulder. Using my arms, I started paddling towards the far bank. Just then, the dim moonlight outlined a standing wave rushing towards me. The crest towered above my head, and I knew that a huge rock lay beneath it. "Lord, I'm in your hands," I breathed. To my relief, I bobbed right over the wave, never even touching the boulder underneath. By this point, I was already most of the way across. A few more strong strokes and I was under the overhanging bank. But as I watched the shore whiz by, I realized that the current was strongest here. I put my feet down, but immediately I toppled over. I couldn't stop. "I wonder if there's a root or branch I could grab," I thought to myself. And as if on cue, a thick, gnarled root loomed out of the darkness in front of me. I grabbed it with all of my strength, but I was moving so fast that it tore from my hands. For the first time, I started to feel a little worried. "Lord," I prayed, "I'm running out of options here. I know there are dangerous rapids just downstream. I've done everything I know how to do. I need your help." As I was still praying, another root rushed out of the darkness. Again I grabbed at it, and again my speed tore it from my grasp. But there was something special about this root. Years ago, deep underground, it had entwined with another root. When the river washed the soil away from the tree, it left the two connected roots floating like a V in the current. As my hands slid helplessly across the slippery bank, the V caught under my arms and slammed me against the bank. In a jiffy, I was out of the water and standing safely on solid ground. Years before I arrived in the Philippines, God had fashioned a life preserver in just the right place and with just the right shape to save me that dark, stormy night. It had waited patiently in the ground all those years. The very storm that nearly washed my lifeless body out to sea also washed away the soil that was concealing the roots and floated them up to find me in my moment of need. When we do our level best and leave the rest in God's hands, He never lets us down. The story you just heard was from fairly early on in the Taubweed Project, not long after I had started working among them.
3: I'm so thankful for God's mercy in protecting me that night as I traveled to meet my church leaders. The story you're about to hear is a little bit more recent. At this point, I actually have been living among the Taubweed for a number of years now. I have church leaders that are starting to take the initiative in reaching their people, and they have been at a seminar on another island. I was traveling down to try to pick them up from this seminar when this story happened. And a friend of mine tells this story. The title of it is Two-Wheeled Missionary. Help! If anyone reads this, please tell John that I love working with him, but would he please go easy on those rocks? I know crossing those rivers and bouncing over the washed-out road is the only way to get to our people. But those rocks will be the death of my shocks one of these days. Oh, wait, did I forget to introduce myself? I'm John's trusty, muddy Honda motorcycle. Even though I groan and complain at times, I really do enjoy working with John. We have already been through plenty together since he brought me home last October. Our adventures together started right away with that trip home from the Honda dealer. The island of Mindoro had just been hit by 3 hurricanes in a row, and not much was left of the national highway. About a third of the 5-hour trip was spent driving through water, and another third was spent slopping through axle-deep mud. It was quite the introduction for both of us. Several times I've taken the brunt of the enemy's attacks on John and the Taubweed project. You may have read a few months ago, for example, about the time that we were pushed off of a low cliff. Just as the Taubweed expeditions were getting started, God was merciful to John and I, and neither of us was hurt in the slightest. Most of my short life has been spent pounding over Swiss cheese roads, crossing rivers, and climbing mountains, carrying John and his team of Alangan church leaders on their search for the Taubweed. Trip after trip, I have borne them to distant trailheads and back again. Late last year, John was eager and hopeful as the expeditions into the Taubweed territory got started. As he sat on my back, I could tell that, after so many years of preparation, he was excited to be on the brink of joining his people. Over the months, I saw that eager expectation harden into a dogged resolve as the team realized that getting into the Taubweed territory was going to be a long, slow haul. John and Ramon were wildly elated as they came back from the village of Tamisan one sweltering mid-December morning. I heard them praising God that this village, where Fausto, the head of the Taubweed tribe, lives, had agreed to let them come in on a temporary basis while they worked to find a village deeper in the interior. Less than a week later, I brought 3 very sober young men home from that same village. On the trip back, I overheard them talking about how they had been met by the elders of Tamisan and Fausto when they had arrived in the village. In the meeting that followed, they had learned that not only had the previous decision to allow them to enter Tamisan been reversed, but the head of the tribe had formally forbidden them to enter the territory. More than a month passed, and from my resting place outside John's house, I overheard countless meetings with church leaders, civil leaders, and the Taubweed team. Each time they attempted a new plan to get into the Taubweed territory, it fell through. They didn't seem to be making any progress at all. I could see that John was tempted to be discouraged. As we crested a mountain somewhere in the middle of Mindoro late one evening, I heard him mumbling to himself, "I've spent years preparing to go to the Taubweed. For the last several months, I've tried time after time to find a way into this tribe, but I have little to show for it. Now the head of the tribe has revoked his permission, and without it, the Highland Taubweed won't let me get closer than shouting distance. Lord, I'm tempted to despair of ever being accepted by these people. I wish that there was something that I could do to help him, but I'm just a little Honda. The Lord knew what to do, though." After a few minutes of silence, I heard John quote, "Workers for Christ are never to think, much less speak, of failure in their work." 6 Testimonies 4:67. Then in a strong voice he said, "I have been undeniably called of God to this work, and have vowed to never give up, never stop, unless God himself tells me to. I will be true to that promise, no matter how I feel, no matter how many years the Taubweed continue to reject me." After that, things got really crazy. Just a few weeks ago, John was taking a bath upriver. While he was gone, a handsome little Philippine cobra, which happens to be the most venomous type of cobra, wound its way through the grass right between my tires and up onto the steps to John's porch. Just about the time I stopped shaking, I heard John come back. I tried to warn him. but without my key in the ignition, my horn wouldn't make a sound. God was good, though. Just as John was about to step up, he saw the snake.
4: Hey!
3: He hollered for his friend Delpin to bring a machete, and the little cobra soon breathed its last. But that was just the beginning of the craziness. That day, John and Delpin needed to go to the provincial capital of Mamburao, so they climbed onto my back and off we went. About halfway

0: wrong in my belly. Something was loose. I tried to tell John, but the wind rushing by his helmet was too loud. Somewhere on that road, just outside of Santa Cruz, my oil drain plug worked its way loose. Or else someone loosened it while I was sleeping the night before. I'll never know for sure. My lifeblood spilled out, making a long black line down the road. I kept on going for as long as I could, but soon my pistons started to overheat and score the cylinder wall. The last thing I remember was making a horrible lugging noise as John quickly turned the key off and brought me to a stop. It just wasn't our day. A week later, after surgery on my engine, I woke up to find that the day had been even more eventful than we had realized at the time. As we had close call after close call while traveling north, Lunito, the head of the Alangan tribe and also an Adventist church leader, he was meeting with the head of the Taubwid tribe down in the south. Lunito was pulling out all the stops, hoping to convince Fausto to reconsider his previous decision. At first, Fausto didn't want to budge, but when Lunito was able to get him aside and talk privately, he finally agreed to let us live and work among the lowland Taubwid for now. When asked about the highland Taubwid, he agreed that if a highland village was to ask John to come, then he would be free to go. Praise God! No wonder Satan tried so hard to put an end to us for good that day. So the big news is that after Lunito's meeting with Fausto, God threw open the doors for John to move into the lowland Taubwid village of Balangabung. This is actually the only lowland Taubwid village that has an Adventist presence. Just last Thursday, I hauled John and his two Alangan teammates to the trailhead, and they started working with the Taubwid to build a new hut. Judging by the hardware I've hauled from town, I figure that the hut is probably about a third finished at this point. John will live in Balangabung while he learns the Taubwid language and culture and continues to look for an opening into the highlands. Because Balangabung is a lowland village, the Taubwid culture and the lowland Filipino culture have become mixed together there. However, one of the recent converts there is an old man who not long ago got fed up with the witchcraft in the mountains and decided to move down and become a Christian. He will probably be John's key to the language and culture of the interior. I'm just a little Honda 125 on an oversized scooter frame, but God has given me a part in his great work, and I'm eternally grateful. The road is long and rocky. I have my share of scars and funny little quirks as a result of the work that I do, but I wouldn't trade this work for anything in the world. No, not for anything. Thank you also for doing your part and for helping to bring salvation to the Taubwid and to all the lost around the world.
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3: Hello, everyone, and welcome to Your Story Hour. I'm Aunt Carol.
4: And I'm Uncle Dan. We're so glad you've joined us today because we're eager to share an exciting story with you.
3: This particular story is a study in selfless action on the part of two special teenagers who just happened to be twins.
4: We know Jody and Josh will win a place in your heart as Aunt Carol tells you their story called The Gold Medal Twins.
3: The Brewster twins, Jody and Josh, are as nearly alike as brother and sister twins could be. Both are blonde with green eyes and have freckles splotched across their noses. Both love sports, and for the past 3 years, they've won the regional-level ice skating competitions. They live with their parents in a farmhouse in central Illinois, which stands in the midst of endless fields of corn and soybeans. The Brewster family lives a very normal farm family life. Plenty of hard work, plenty of worries about the weather and payments on the equipment, and much laughter and joy. However, a problem situation is emerging, and the family discusses it over supper.
5: So like I was saying, Coach Sanchez thinks Jody and I should apply for the special training school.
6: Yeah, he thinks we have Olympic potential. I can't believe it. I'm so excited.
5: The school is especially set up for athletes training for competition. We can skate for at least 6 hours a day.
6: And they've got tutors to get us through our schoolwork.
7: Whoa. Hold on a minute here. This all sounds wonderful, but...
8: You know what last year was like, kids, and...
7: We've got to have a better crop this year, or I'm going to be in trouble with the bank. We still owe on the new tractor and all the seed for this year.
5: Yeah, Dad, I know. But I think Jody and I...
6: They say we're really good.
8: Oh, Bruce, wouldn't it be wonderful if they could make the Olympic team?
7: I have to admit, it does have a nice sound to it.
6: Maybe Josh and I could earn the money to go.
5: Hey, yeah!
7: How? You're both too young at 15 to get regular summer jobs.
5: But if we did get the money, could we go then?
8: Well, I don't know. What do you think, Bruce?
7: Well, I'd still need you to help some here on the farm this summer, Josh, especially during cultivating and harvest time.
5: Yeah, I know. But can we at least try?
6: Please?
7: Well, I give you two my blessing. I don't know how you're going to do it.
8: I'll help you as much as I can.
6: Really?
5: Thanks, Dad, Mom.
6: I'm so excited.
5: Me too. I'm also scared to death. Jody, how are we going to do this?
3: From that moment on, Jody and Josh spent every spare moment exploring ways that they could earn money to accomplish their dream.
6: Well, let's see here. What have we got?
5: You read through the list, and let's talk about what we want to do.
6: Okay, first there's having a lemonade stand.
5: Too juvenile. Besides, we don't have a good location. Maybe if we lived in town. But even so, there's not enough money in it.
6: Okay, next there's babysitting.
5: That's a good one. We both know lots of kids whose parents work. And during the summer, they need someone to watch the kids.
6: But again, we don't live in town. That's a minus. Most successful daycare centers are in the city, where there are lots of people.
5: Yeah, but don't forget, we live only a half mile off the main drag into Springfield. I bet there's lots of parents who drive right by here on their way to work. Like Aunt Ellen, she'd probably be glad to have us watch Jenny.
6: Hey, cool. Okay, so babysitting is a possibility. Then there's cleaning people's houses.
5: Nah, we'd have to go into a big city for that.
6: Yeah, a big X through the cleaning business.
5: How about the mail order thing?
6: That might work. We could take orders from friends and make a profit on the sales.
5: Except for the membership fee. It's $250.
6: Yeah, except for the $250.
5: Maybe next year.
6: So babysitting it is. My brother the babysitter. I love it.
5: So, Mom, Dad, what do you think?
7: Well, I must say, this is an ambitious plan.
8: I'm amazed. I'll bet you can buy some used toys really cheap at garage sales, and maybe we could convert the family room into a daycare center.
5: Hey, Mom, thanks.
6: And we've already got two friends who are going to help. We've sort of formed a babysitting club. When we need extra help, we'll hire them to help us.
8: You mean you've got friends who are going to work for you?
5: Right. It's called leveraging.
7: Leveraging?
6: Yeah. If you just work for yourself, you don't make as much. See, when you have other people working for you, you make money on what they make, too.
7: Mother, I think we just need to turn these two business tycoons loose and we can retire.
3: That summer, as soon as school was out, Jody and Josh began their babysitting business. They were busy from 7:15 in the morning when the first mother dropped off her child for babysitting until 6:30 p.m. when the last child was picked up. It was a grueling schedule, but they had a goal and they never looked back. They would make it to training school, they just knew. Besides, both Jody and Josh discovered they really enjoyed the children for whom they cared day in and day out. Jenny, their own cousin, was a special favorite.
6: I'm coming, Aunt Ellen. Hi, Aunt Ellen. Hi, Jenny.
9: Good morning, Jody.
10: Hi, Jody. See, I got Rosemary again.
6: Uh-huh. And is your dolly still sick today?
10: Yes, she's sick.
9: Well, maybe Jody here will take her temperature.
10: Uh-uh. Josh is the doctor.
9: Well, whatever. Give Mama a kiss. See you later, darling.
10: Bye, Mama.
6: Bye, Aunt Ellen. See you tonight.
10: Bye, Mommy.
6: Come on in the playroom, Jenny.
5: Okay, kids, now listen up. This horsey's too old to give any more rides.
10: Aww. Come on, just one more ride. Please.
6: Hey, Eric, have a little mercy. Josh's hands and knees already have calluses on the calluses.
5: No kidding, look at them. Besides, it's time to rest. This old horse is tired now.
10: Rosemary is tired, too.
6: Well, let's say we put Rosemary to bed. Then we'll have some Kool-Aid out on the porch.
11: Yay!
6: Okay, everybody, line up. We're going to play Simon Says. Remember, you aren't supposed to do anything unless Simon says it.
11: Yay!
5: All right, now. I know I look like Josh Brewster, but I'm really Simon. And you have to wait for me to say Simon Says before you do what I say, okay? No giggling. Simon Says no giggling. Ah, very good. Very good. Simon says take two giant steps.
11: One, two.
5: Okay, now everybody turn around. Oh, you're all just too smart. Nobody moved. I didn't trick anybody.
12: You didn't trick us. We're too smart.
10: Simon, is it okay if Rosemary just watches? She's not feeling very good.
5: Simon says Rosemary can just watch.
10: I'm going to sit under the tree with her.
6: Okay, Jenny. Come on, we'll go sit together. All three of us.
10: Okay, Jody.
5: Simon says touch your toes. Okay, good. Everybody turn around.
3: As the weeks went by, Josh and Jody worked and planned and played with the children. By the middle of summer, they were babysitting so many children that the twins hired two of their friends full-time. Day by day, week by week, as their bank account grew, their dream of attending the special school and training for the Olympics edged ever closer and closer.
6: You know, Josh, I think we're gonna make it.
5: Well, I have to admit, I think you're right. Dad was telling me just the other night how impressed he is.
6: To tell you the truth, I never thought we'd be able to do it. It's hard to believe we've earned more than $3,000.
5: Yeah, I can't wait to start training.
6: Me too. I guess having to work so hard for it makes it seem even more exciting.
5: Jody, do you think Jenny's okay?
6: Jenny? Sure, I guess so. Why?
5: Well, I don't know. I just worry about Rosemary.
6: Come on, Josh. You're worried about a doll?
5: Yeah, no. I don't mean the doll exactly. It's just that Rosemary's always tired. Haven't you noticed?
6: Well, no, but now that you mention it, yeah, I guess she is.
5: Yesterday, Ginny told me that Rosemary was very sick, and Ginny sort of dragged around all day.
6: You mean she's trying to tell us that she really feels that way? That she's really talking about herself instead of Rosemary?
5: Uh-huh. I think Ginny's scared. I think she's scared to tell anybody how sick she feels. I think she's covering up what's really going on.
6: You think her leukemia's back, don't you?
5: I'm the doctor. At least Ginny says so. She's called me that ever since she was in the hospital before.
6: Oh, Josh, what are we gonna do?
5: I think we better tell Aunt Ellen. She might not have noticed, since it's pretty late by the time she picks Ginny up. She might just think Ginny's tired out from playing all day.
6: Oh, Josh!
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4: But right now, let's get back to our story, the Gold Medal Twins.
9: Josh and Jody's worst fears about Jenny's health were confirmed a few days later by the doctor. Aunt Ellen was devastated. Jenny's leukemia was out of remission. Aunt Ellen's tight finances were now stretched to the limit as she tried to provide the care Jenny needed, but it was an impossible struggle. Before long, Jody and Josh's mom and dad fixed up the spare bedroom, and Ellen and Jenny, unable to afford their apartment, moved in with the family. Josh and Jody watched as Jenny fought her difficult battle with cancer.
6: Hi, Josh. Mind if I join you?
5: There's plenty of room. Somehow, sitting out here in the evening helps me feel better. She's such a sweet little kid.
6: I know what you mean. I feel so helpless, too.
5: Poor Ginny. She's in the hospital half the time.
6: She's such a fighter.
5: Yeah, sort of like her own Olympic trials. She makes it, she's in. She doesn't make it, she's dead. It's a lot bigger contest than we'll ever face.
6: Josh, I've been thinking.
5: Hey, good sign. Very good sign.
6: Aw, cut it out. No, really, I think maybe there is something we could do to help.
5: Yeah? What?
6: Well, I heard Mom and Dad saying Aunt Ellen was behind on her car payments and the bank was going to repossess the car.
5: You're kidding. How would she be able to get to work? Or to take Ginny for her treatment. Aunt Ellen can't make it without that car.
6: Right. So I was thinking...
5: You were thinking about our money. The money we've earned this summer.
6: Are you mad? I hope you're not mad.
5: No, I'm not mad. Not at all. Sad, maybe. But I guess I agree with you. We can't keep the money for ourselves when Aunt Ellen needs it so much.
6: We could still practice on the pond when it freezes over, and there's always next summer. We can work again just like this summer. We'll just put off our plans for a year.
5: Yeah, and hey, we're not bad at this making money business, are we?
6: You've got it. Tomorrow morning, let's ride our bikes to the bank and pay up what's due on Aunt Ellen's car. We'll tell Mom and Dad what we've done in a few days, after we've recovered.
13: Yes, may I help you?
5: Yeah, I hope so. We're the Brewster twins.
13: Hey, I've heard of you. I watched your routine at regionals. Very impressive. And I understand you'll be in training school this winter. You two are quite the celebrities around here.
6: Well, I guess our plans have changed a little.
5: Yeah, we're not going this year. But, could we talk to you about something else?
13: Well, certainly. What do you have on your minds?
5: Well, we'd like to switch everything but $100 from our account to our Aunt Ellen's car loan account. Ellen Zimmerly.
13: Oh, yes, Ellen Zimmerly. Sorry about her daughter, Jenny. All right, let's see your passbook. But that's almost $6,000.
6: We know. Just switch it from our account to hers.
5: That's what we want.
13: Certainly. If you'll wait right here, I'll take care of it.
3: That evening at supper...
8: More mashed potatoes, Josh?
5: No, thanks, Mom.
8: Jody?
6: Nope. How about you, Aunt Ellen?
9: No, thanks. But there is something I want. I want to say something.
7: What is it, Ellen? Not bad news about Jenny, I hope.
9: No, no, not at all.
8: Well, what is it? We're all curious.
9: Now, that's just the word. Curious.
5: Huh?
9: Yes, curious. That's what I was when I went to the bank this afternoon to talk to Mr. Kilsby. Imagine how curious I was when I discovered that my car loan had been paid in full.
8: What?
7: But I thought you were behind in payments.
9: So did I, until today. Don't you think that's curious, Jody? Josh?
5: Well, I...
9: Come on, you two. I know everything.
5: Everything?
9: Everything. In fact, I know more than you do.
6: Huh?
14: What's going on?
7: I don't understand.
9: I'll explain everything in just a minute. But first, Josh and Jody, I have something for you. Here, Jody, open this envelope.
5: What's in it?
6: It's a passbook for a bank account.
5: With $1,000 in it.
6: Made out to us.
8: What?
7: What's going on?
9: Let me just say, for starters, that I have been blessed with the best niece and nephew on the face of this earth.
8: But what's that got to do with...
9: These two adorable teenagers went to the bank today, switched the money from their account, the money they've worked for all summer, and they've paid off my car loan.
7: What?
9: Josh, Jody, how can I ever thank you for your sacrifice? I know you love Jenny, but this is... This is
8: unbelievable.
9: That's what Mr. Kilsby thought. He guessed that you two were throwing away your dreams to help me out. And he told everybody in town what you'd done. Within 4 hours, he collected $500 from the townsfolk to begin this special account in your name. He's hoping that more people will contribute so that maybe you can go to training school second semester.
6: Wow!
5: I can't believe it.
7: We're so proud of what you did.
9: After all the bad things that people say about teenagers, I just wish I could spread the news about what you two have done.
6: Aw, come on, Aunt Ellen.
9: Oh, yes. And Mr. Kilsby said to tell you that he'll be watching you in the Olympics. He said, tell them to go for it. I want to see those two take the gold medal. They're going to be the gold medal twins.
3: The Bible says... Cast your bread upon the waters, for after many days you will find it again.
4: Well, Aunt Carol, I guess Jody and Josh really understood the meaning of selfless love and what it means to gain a blessing by being willing to share.
9: Yes, Uncle Dan, I believe they did. And they also understood that anything worth having is worth working for. And they proved that young people can be very responsible.
4: And I think the Bible text at the end applies to both ideas.
9: Mm-hmm.
4: It really means there is a cause and effect reaction to whatever we do in life. If we give of ourselves, if we're generous, kind, caring, and persistent, God will make sure that the benefits of our Christian attitude return to refresh us and sustain us just when we need it most.
9: And of course, God's love is with us always.
4: True. Now it looks like we've time left for another story, a very short one, that is. Do you have one for us, Aunt Carol?
9: Sure do, Uncle Dan. I'd like to tell a story about Sarah, a very special little girl.
4: Well, if everyone listening is like me, they're wondering what makes Sarah so special.
9: Well, that's exactly what Sarah was wondering.
4: Sarah was wondering?
9: That's right. You see, Sarah didn't think she was special at all. In fact, she was sure she was anything but special.
4: But you don't agree with her, right?
9: Most decidedly not.
4: Well, I'm sure you're going to tell us why.
9: As a matter of fact, I'd love to. I think I'll call my story Sarah, the special kid.
3: Sarah Rogers was a lively 9-year-old with sparkling blue eyes and dark, curly hair pulled into twin ponytails. She had a brother, Ben, who was 6, and a baby sister, Jillian. Mom was a writer who worked out of a home office, and Dad was a carpenter who renovated old houses and made them look new again. They were a typical family, with typical problems and typical joys. But something was troubling Sarah. One night, as she was working on her math homework...
12: Oh, I'll never understand these fractions. I just don't get how to do them.
14: What seems to be the matter, Sarah? Math causing you problems again?
12: How come I don't understand it? Everyone else seems to, especially these fractions.
14: Well, maybe you just need to think of fractions in a different way.
12: Huh? What different way?
14: Well, let's see. I know. Do you have some pieces of bubblegum somewhere?
12: Bubblegum?
14: Uh-huh. You know, that stuff you use to blow bubbles that pop all over your face and get into your hair. I'm sure you must have some somewhere.
12: Yeah, I have some here in my book bag. 1, 2, 3, 4, 5. There. But I don't understand.
14: Now, don't worry about that. Let's just put them in a line. Okay, now, you have 5 pieces of gum.
12: Yeah.
14: And let's say you give this one to your friend Mandy. So we'll just scoot that one over there.
12: So I have 4 left.
14: Right. You had 5 and now you have 4. What fraction do you have left? You had 5 and now you have 4. You still have 4 of 5.
12: Oh, 4/5.
14: Hey, nice going. And what fraction did you give away?
12: I gave 1 piece away.
14: Right, but can you say it as a fraction?
12: 1 of 5, that would be 1/5.
14: See there, see how smart you are. You just needed to think of fractions as pieces of gum instead of numbers.
12: But everyone else seems to get it faster than me. I feel so stupid.
14: Stupid? Oh, no.
12: Really, Mom? Andrea gets A++ in everything she does. I don't think she's missed a spelling word all year long. She gets an A on every math paper.
14: Whoa, wait a minute here. Are we talking about the same Andrea that snubbed the new girl in your class because she wasn't wearing the right brand of jeans? The Andrea that argued with the teacher when she got an A- instead of an A+ on her science project?
12: Well, yeah, but...
14: Oh, no, no buts here. Uh-huh.
12: But...
14: Nope. Let me tell you a story about somebody really smart and really special.
12: Somebody I know?
14: Well, you tell me when I'm all done.
12: Okay.
14: Once upon a time...
12: Oh, Mom, that's the way fairy tales start out.
14: Well, this is no fairy tale. Once upon a time, there was a very special little girl. She was such a happy baby that her mother once took a picture of her when she was crying.
12: Really?
14: Mm-hmm. Just because it was so unusual. As this little girl grew up, she loved dogs and ponies, and she loved to turn somersaults and cartwheels. In fact, her mother always said she was upside down more than she was right side up.
12: That sounds like me. I like gymnastics, too.
14: Yes, it is a lot like you. Anyway, this little girl liked school pretty well, except she didn't get the best grades in the class. In fact, sometimes she felt, well, stupid.
12: Just like me.
14: Just like you. She didn't make bad grades, though. She made average grades. But since some of her friends made all A's, it made her feel really stupid when she compared herself to them.
12: I know the feeling.
14: Anyway, the thing was, she was really smart, in lots and lots of ways that don't get grades.
12: What do you mean?
14: Well, I've never seen anyone get a grade in kindness, have you?
12: No, I guess not.
14: But if there were a grade for kindness, this little girl would have earned an A++. And you'll never see a report card that lists common sense or a happy spirit or generosity or...
12: Wow, I never thought of that.
14: And all of these things are very important. Maybe even more important in life than an A+ in history or 100 in math. Now, don't misunderstand. It's important to study hard and do your very best. But when it comes to being a grown-up, a good person, and someone who will help the world, then kindness, say, or compassion is way, way more important than graduating the first in your class.
12: What happened to the girl, Mom?
14: Well, one of the best things about her was that she never, never gave up. If somebody told her she couldn't do something, she'd just dig right in and prove them wrong. I could imagine that some of this girl's friends and some of her teachers would never imagine that one day she would go to college and even make the dean's list. And then she would get a master's degree to top it off.
12: Wow!
14: In time, she became a school teacher, and you can be sure that when any of her students were having problems, she remembered what it was like and gave them special help.
12: So she would understand about how hard fractions are for me, I guess.
14: I think she would.
12: So who was she, Mom?
14: I think you know her very well.
12: I do?
14: Mm-hmm. Because her name is Sarah, too.
12: Sarah? Grandma? Is Grandma Sarah?
14: You've got it. You're very special, just like your grandmother Sarah. And someday you'll see that if you stay just the way you are, kind and loving and eager to learn, then you will succeed, just like Grandmother did.
4: The advice Sarah's mom gave her is good advice for all of us, isn't it, Aunt Carol?
9: Sure is, Uncle Dan. You know, sometimes it really helps to look at things a little differently, to change our manner of thinking, so to speak.
4: You mean like when Sarah's mom used pieces of bubble gum instead of numbers to help Sarah understand fractions?
9: Right. You know, Linda Gray wrote a song I really like that talks about that.
4: About fractions and bubble gum?
9: No, Uncle Dan. About changing the way we think.
4: Well, now would be a good time for it, don't you think?
9: I was going to suggest that. So let's listen now as the Birdwing Kids Chorus sings, Change Your Thoughts.

0: What would you choose to become if you couldn't fail? Would you drive a bus, or sing, or dance, or carry mail?
1: Nothing good is out of reach, but if that sounds strange, God just might be telling you that you

0: Thanks, kids. That was great. By the way, Change Your Thoughts is one of the selections from the I Am God's Project by Sparrow Corporation.
1: Well, Uncle Dan, I think it's time for us to say goodbye.
0: Sad but true. Remember, boys and girls, we love you and God loves you too.
1: Stay well and God bless you all.
2: This has been your Story Hour, building for a better tomorrow.
1: This is Aunt Carol.
0: And Uncle Dan saying,
3: goodbye, everyone.
4: See you again next time.

0: Thought I was going to be late today. My car was giving me trouble again right on the expressway. Well, fortunately, whatever it was that was bothering it disappeared, and I made it here on time. But I have to admit I was worried there for a minute, but I'm here. And this is the tail end of our story, so I'd better get on with it, 'cause there's a lot to pack in. Charles Winthrop's wife and daughter were being held hostages for $10,000 and a promise of non-cooperation with the state government on land owned by him that bordered the state prison. This was the evening he was to place the $10,000 in the old Indian cemetery, and one of the kidnappers was to pick it up and bring it to the deserted ice house, where they had John Till waiting to sew the money into the fish. While the boys were scouting around, they found a boat hidden in a beach cove, and in it was a box that contained some valuable information.
1: Mr. Winthrop?
2: Yes?
1: There are some young gentlemen to see you. Rather anxious, in fact. I've seen them before in town. Their names are Big Jim, Dragonfly, and Little Jim.
2: Send them in.
3: Don't say a word to them.
2: Mr. Cummins, these boys are worth 10 of your men. The Rangers couldn't give us any information that might help us. These boys have what you'd call a solid ace up their sleeves.
3: And what's that?
2: An uncanny direct pipeline to God. Now, they'll be helping us, and you will listen to them.
1: Right in there, boys.
4: Thank you, sir.
2: Fellas, what's up?
4: Sheriff Leland told me to get over here right away. He's headed out toward Linden Point.
3: Well.
5: We found their boat, Mr. Winthrop.
6: And a note. Don't you worry. They're going to be caught and Sydney's
2: Wait. Start from the beginning. Big Jim, you do the explaining.
4: Well, Sheriff Leland gave us his boat to scout the waterways. There was this one cove with access to the road. There was a boat. In the boat was a locked metal box, so we opened it.
3: You didn't break it?
5: No, sir. I used my penknife. There's no sign it's been touched.
4: In it was a note, a map. First it led to the ice house, and then to the island in the middle, and then straight to Linden Point.
5: Which leads to open waters.
3: The ice house is where they're collecting the money.
4: And we figured the island is where they're going to leave Cindy and Mrs. Winthrop. There'd be no reason to stop off there, and then they'd continue on to open waters.
3: Very good, Big Jim. I take back what I said about you fellas.
4: That's all right, sir. Anyway, the sheriff wants you to do exactly as they said, and he'll take care of the rest. Oh, he also wants Mr. Cummins with him and his men.
2: What guarantee do we have that that island is the dropping-off place for my wife and daughter?
4: We're not sure. Just guessing. But I just have a feeling that's what it's for. You see, I don't think they bargained for anybody who knew the area. With all due respect to Mr. Cummins, it just makes a lot of sense.
3: Well, we can cover all sides. I'll post some men near the ice house.
4: Sir, if it's all right with you, why didn't you let us fellas do it? It'd be Bill and myself. We're the eldest, and we can fire a rifle better than most.
3: I don't want you in any danger.
4: We won't be. It's just that if they see men, they're going to get awful suspicious. We're just a couple of kids camping for the night.
2: Let them do it, Cummins. And give your men to the sheriff.
3: Anything you say.

0: Dad? Dad! Are you in there?
1: Tom, is that you? Get away from here.
0: Are you all right?
1: Yeah. Now get on home.
0: Circus and Poetry told me you were here locked in the ice house. Don't worry, Dad. We're taking care of him.
2: Easy, fellas.
3: Hey, Luke!
2: I thought you wanted to see your dad.
1: Tom. Tom, are you there?
2: He's here, John.
3: You
2: shut up or I'll level you. Now, if you want to see your dad, just stand nice and quiet.
1: Hey, Tom. Tom, are you all right?
2: Yeah, you're lucky he is, you dirty rat.
1: Come here, boy.
0: Dad! Dad, what's happening?
1: You shouldn't have come here.
2: Yeah, that's an understatement. Now, how much does the sheriff know? Congregating center for teenagers. I should have caught on then. Now, tell me!
0: Don't you hurt my dad!
1: Why, you...
2: Now, both of you, shut up. Look, I want answers. How much does the sheriff know?
1: Just that I'm to put the money in the fish.
2: Yeah, it's a good thing I didn't trust you with anything more, you stinking rat. Now, look, start sewing the money into the fish. Ross will be here with the boat.
1: Boat?
2: Good thing I didn't tell you about the boat. You'd probably told him we'd be pretending to be fishermen driving home with our catch, didn't you? You did, you stoolie. Well, it's going to be the last time you cheat on your pals.
1: Don't hurt the boy.
2: He won't feel a thing. Now start sewing.

0: All right, I want two men stationed on the island. Do not go after the kidnappers. Just let them leave off the hostages. And when they leave, take the woman and child to safety.
1: Yes, sir.
0: Under no circumstances do you let them know you're on the island, unless something happens that changes their suspected plans. We've given them enough rope by not bothering them at the pickup points. We won't make the actual capture until Linden Point. Now, if they don't leave the hostages on the island, radio us immediately. If they do, radio us immediately after they depart, so we can time their arrival at the point.
2: Will do.
0: Any questions? All right, you're on your way.
3: You about ready to leave, ma'am?
4: Yes. Come on, Cindy.
3: Yeah, she doesn't talk much.
4: She's not feeling too well.
3: I'm sorry about the food.
4: That's all right.
3: Here are your coats.
4: Thank you. Put yours on now, Cindy.
3: You see, ma'am, about that food, Sam figures the weaker you are, less chance you'll try to escape.
4: Certainly are a strange man.
3: Well, I just don't like seeing ladies get hurt. When you need money to feed a family and all, well, I got a little girl same age as yours. Well, I guess we better be getting on.
4: My ring?
3: Sam took that, ma'am.

0: Oh, the fellas were mighty upset they couldn't come with us.
1: We can't afford to have too many. I just wish I knew where Tom took off to.
0: Well, chances are he went to the ice house after he heard Circus tell us his dad was locked in.
1: Well, we'll soon find out.
0: What do you think the chances are of them leaving Mrs. Winthrop and Cindy off at the island?
1: Just like I told the sheriff, it's just logical. There'd be no other reason to draw a map with three specific points.
0: Yeah.
1: One to pick up money, the other to let off hostages, and the other to get out.
0: Hey! There's a light coming through the ice house.
1: Can't be. There aren't any windows. Unless I...
0: Do you think they've been and gone?
1: I don't think so. Leastways, I'm hoping not.
0: Okay, let's get over there. Listen. It's a boat. Coming nearer.
1: Let's circle around the ice house just to be sure we're not seen.
0: Good idea.
2: We're a docking, ma'am. Would you mind swinging that rope around here?
3: Here.
2: Thank you. Come on, Missy. Get up there now toward the front of the boat.
3: Where are you taking us?
2: Just up to the ice house. Now, look, we'll be coming back down into the boat and taking you over to the island.
3: You're going to leave us on an island?
2: Yeah, afraid so, ma'am. Oh. And these are what these blankets and matches are for. I'll light a fire for you before we leave. Oh. I promise. It's the boss's orders, and we'll be letting your husband know within the hour where you are.
3: Oh.
2: Here you go, ma'am. Come on, Miss Cindy. It's right up this way. We'll only be here for a few minutes. We're picking up the money.
3: I thought it was to be picked up at the cemetery.
2: It was, and brought here.
4: About time you got here. What took you so long?
2: I had to get some blankets.
4: Yeah, we're ready to go, but I got some unfinished business. Turns out John Till here has been a stoolie. He was letting the sheriff know all along what was going on. Just a good thing he didn't know everything.
2: Well, is the money ready?

0: Now, Sam.
1: One shot in the right place.
2: Don't you hurt my dad.
0: Keep away from him, kid.
1: Now, stay out of my way, you rotten stoolie. Now, turn around. This'll be the last time you ever snitch again, you rotten good-for-nothing little rat.
0: Stay right there, mister. You too. Don't move. Bill, get the guns.
2: Oh, Big Jim, am I glad to see you.
3: How did you guys know?
4: Never mind, Mr. Till.
1: Now, look, fellas, you boys shouldn't be playing with firearms.
0: We're not boys, sir. We're deputies. Now, just both of you stand against the wall. Tom, you run to the nearest house and phone the sheriff's office. Tell him to hightail it up here.
2: Right away.
5: What are you going to do now?
1: Shut up.
5: You were going to injure that man. I thought you said this was just a robbery. You know how many years they could send us up for?
1: Yeah, I know. Well, we're caught. What can I say? And now that we're finished, well, I guess I may as well give you your ring, lady. I sure would have gotten a pretty penny for it. Yeah, there you go.
6: I'd say thank you, but you don't deserve...
1: Hey! Why don't you just shoot her out of my arms, huh? Grab the fish, Ross.
5: Hey, man, watch out.
1: Grab him. Look, back away, nice and easy. We're keeping Mrs. Winthrop. We can renegotiate later. Look, just stay right there if you want to see this lady alive. Yeah, we'll see whether you guys...
7: Good work, Circus. You got him right behind the legs.
2: What were you saying, Mr. Sam?
8: You leave Mrs. Winthrop. Go.
7: Hiya, Big Jim.
1: Ross, what are you standing there for?
5: These kids. Hey, what's going on?
2: Just a couple of kids playing, mister.
8: Bet you're glad to see us, Big Jim.
0: As a matter of fact, I am.
9: So am I. Now, gentlemen, if you don't mind, let's all sit down quietly and don't try any funny stuff.

0: Bet you never thought we'd be the ones catching the kidnappers. Well, I'll tell you a secret. We were just as surprised, especially when they brought the FBI in and all. But we were, and we did. And so many wonderful things happened after it. First of all, John Till got to keep the $300 as a reward for helping the law. Each of us, in the Sugar Creek gang, got $100 apiece to put in the bank. And then Mr. and Mrs. Winthrop did a very marvelous thing. They gave a large hunk of money to the church. But more important, both of them started to attend services, and soon after became Christians, including Cindy. Mrs. Winthrop had to go away for a while to get some medical help for her drinking, and even Cindy was in the hospital for a while, because what had happened had scared her so much, she just stopped talking. Cindy stayed on in Sugar Creek and started to go to school with the rest of us. Well, that's the end of another tale from the Sugar Creek gang. I'm glad I could share it with you. These memories are so precious to me, and they always will be. All I have to do is close my eyes, and I can see us, the Sugar Creek gang. You have just heard the final episode in a 10-chapter series of The Adventures of the Sugar Creek Gang, freely adapted for radio by Phyllis Fox from Paul Hutchins' Sugar Creek Gang series, The Indian Cemetery and the $1,000 Fish.
1: You've been listening to another dramatic adaptation of Christian children's literature, brought to life by The Bookshelf. 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

Like Xerox, Kleenex and Band-Aid, Google became a verb not long after the company was incorporated on September the 4th, 1998. Google accounts for more than 90% of all web searches, more than 5 trillion searches a year. The Google effect says that people tend to forget information that they can readily access. If it's a simple web search away, you might not retain the information. But there are some things you should never forget. The Bible tells us to not forget God's law, to remember Lot's wife. There are lessons there. And we're encouraged to remember the Sabbath.

0: day to keep it holy, Exodus 20, verse 8. The Sabbath is a memorial of creation and of God's creative power. Remember the Sabbath, and you remember you were made by God and that He is sovereign. Don't forget the seventh-day Sabbath. It is well worth remembering. John Bradshaw, It Is Written.
1: Greetings from Afghanistan. I am the horseshoe bat.
2: Bertram, right?
1: You've got it, Uncle Bob.
2: Oh, Bertram, the horseshoe bat. Welcome to Nature Corner.
1: So glad to be here, my friend.
2: Great to have you. Just in case the kids don't remember where Afghanistan is located on their globe, how about telling them?
1: My country is on the southern border of the Soviet Union.
2: Soviet Union is huge, Bertram. Can you pin your location down a little better than that?
1: Yes, and my next door neighbor to the south is Pakistan, and Pakistan's neighbor is India.
2: Okay, and then the Indian Ocean. Okay, we've got you spotted now.
1: Very good. Horseshoe bats are also found many, many miles away from Afghanistan in the country of Japan.
2: Interesting. Why are you called a horseshoe bat?
1: Look at my face.
2: Whoa! The perfect print of a horseshoe on your face.
1: You see, huh?
2: I sure do. Your nose is right in the center of that horseshoe.
1: Bottom of horseshoe is just over my upper lip.
2: That helps to give you a stiff upper lip, right?
1: Very good, Uncle Bob. Open ends of the horseshoe are just beneath each eye. I get the picture?
2: Sure enough, Bertram. Before you tell the kids and me why the Creator put a horseshoe made out of skin around your nose, tell us what you look like.
1: I am a fairly large bat, Uncle Bob. My wingspan is 16 inches long.
2: Ooh, and so very thin, too.
1: Thin as skin, but intelligent master designer was able to put my four fingers of each hand between the two layers of my wing skin.
2: You know, I never realized each finger was so long.
1: The wise Creator God put each finger inside my wing so I can move the wing and steer myself.
2: Tell the kids about your colorful body.
1: Thank you. It is 4 inches long and covered with reddish-brown hair.
2: Your tummy's light brown, almost white.
1: Right.
2: You know, Bertram, with that reddish-brown hair and the shape your face is in, you almost remind me of...
1: I bet I can guess.
2: Go ahead.
1: Some people say my face looks like the face of a grizzly bear.
2: Exactly. Only grizzly bears don't have such large ears.
1: What did you say?
2: The better to hear you, my dear.
1: Kind Creator God gave me long, pointed ears.
2: Yes, like a dog's ears.
1: Only mine are about 1 inch long.
2: Is there a special reason for such large ears, Bertram?
1: Yes, Christ my Creator gave me sonar.
2: Oh, yes, that's kind of like radar, isn't it?
1: Yes. I send out high-pitched squeaks to help me find flying insects, and the sound measures the insect and then bounces off his body and comes back and enters my ears.
2: Okay. The kids and I see the purpose of those big foxy ears, Bertram.
1: Notice my nose?
2: Yes, how could I miss it with that horseshoe-shaped skin around it?
1: Some bats send their squeaks from their open mouths. I send mine through my nose.
2: From your nostrils?
1: From my two nostrils, yes.
2: Oh, how different.
1: There are over 900 different species of bats in the world, Uncle Bob. You know, that tells me that all bats did not descend from one common pair of bats in the beginning.
2: You were engineered separately.
1: Right. Son of God made horseshoe bat to send squeak through nostrils and pick it up with ears as it bounces off the insect.
2: In your ears, and then up to your brain.
1: My brain tells me the exact size and the shape of the insect, so I know what it is that way. Isn't that neat?
2: Incredible.
1: That is why I do not need eyes to help me catch these night-flying insects.
2: And you fly after dark, too, don't you?
1: Oh, yes. Especially dark, Uncle Bob.
2: What do you mean, especially dark?
1: I fly close to the ground, where it is pitch black.
2: Oh, how close to the ground?
1: No higher than 10 feet above the ground.
2: Boy, that's unusual for a bat.
1: I know. Most bats fly above the treetops way up in the sky.
2: Yes. You fly down where I'd bump my head on the first branch.
1: But that's using your head. Not me, though. The special radar that God put in me helps me to see those limbs.
2: You don't depend on your eyes, then.
1: No, eyes are too tiny. Plus, part of my radar unit is in the way of my eyes. See?
2: Yes, it looks like just a flap of skin.
1: It's not a mistake. No. It is my leaf.
2: Your leaf? Oh, yes, you're okay. It looks just like the shape of a leaf. What's it there for, Bertram?
1: It is like a control valve for the radar squeaks that come from my nostrils.
2: Oh, kind of like the handle on a faucet, right?
1: Right, to send out weak, medium, or strong signals.
2: Neato. That's high-tech design.
1: That's high-tech creator, Lord Jesus Christ.
2: Really, Bertram the Bat? I hope you don't mind me asking this, but how come your nose appears to be sunken in your face?
1: Because of very good engineering, Uncle Bob.
2: What do you mean?
1: Notice how the skin around my nose is in the shape of a saucer?
2: Yes, like I said, it appears sunken, Bertram.
1: That's really why the Son of God gave me my special horseshoe around my nose.
2: Yes, it surrounds this sunken area, with your nose in the center.
1: Notice how the rounded edges of the horseshoe are like the edges of a saucer.
2: Right.
1: This is so I can direct my radar signal out into the night air to find bugs.
2: Incredible. You're telling me that the area around your nose is in the shape of a sunken saucer so you can direct your radar signal better?
1: Yes. I know every kid has seen those TV dish antennas with that little electronic unit in the middle of the dish.
2: Are you telling me your saucer-shaped face is like the dish, and your nose the electronic unit?
1: Exactly what I am saying.
2: Whoa.
1: That is it. The signal comes out of my nose, and the shape of my saucer area around my nose controls how wide or narrow my radar signal is.
2: Just the way it is with a high-tech dish antenna.
1: I often send out a very wide radar signal just to find out what's out there, mm-hmm. See? I don't have to move the muscles in my horseshoe saucer any to do that. But to send out a more narrow signal, I must pucker up my face muscles around my nose.
2: Right.
1: And that makes my saucer smaller, see? That makes me send out a more narrow radar signal.
2: That helps you pinpoint a moth or a flying insect very accurately.
1: Very precisely, yes.
2: Whoa. Who had the high-tech dish antenna first?
1: Certainly not your modern-day electronics industry.
2: Nobody debates that. Boy, this is amazing, Bertram the Bat. You've been fine-tuned. You're engineered.
1: By great engineer, Lord Jesus Christ. Colossians chapter 1 in his book tells you so.
2: You've got it. Bertram, why do you have this horseshoe when other bats don't have one?
1: Because I find a lot of my flying insects close to the ground after dark.
2: And they don't. So bending your reflector saucer like this helps your radar locate them better.
1: Yes, yes. Often only a few inches above the ground where moths and beetles like to fly. That is where I get my midnight snacks. Sometimes my radar tells me that a moth is sitting on a leaf or a bush. He's not flying.
2: What do you do then?
1: Land on the limb next to the moth.
2: Well, that's unusual for a bat. How do you prepare for landing?
1: Turn somersault in the air so I'll be able to land upside down like a bat does. And with hind legs, grab a hold of the branch.
2: Okay, and dinner is served.
1: Not yet, no, no.
2: Oh, oh.
1: I will turn head sideways, then up and down, until I have located the moth. Then I will open my mouth and insert moth.
2: Do you hunt for food often this way?
1: Yes, quite frequently in the middle of the night when I get a little tired of flying. I will hang from a branch of a tree and be able to turn my whole body in a complete circle by swinging from my hips.
2: And that's where your horseshoe-shaped saucer comes in super handy.
1: Yeah, I can make radar signals wide or narrow. Then as I turn around, my radar picks up a moth and I fly in that direction. And I have a midnight snack.
2: Because of you, the flying insect population is reduced.
1: You know, they say that is very good for the ecology, Uncle Bob.
2: Oh, no question about it, Bertram Bat. Boy, without you, our Earth would be overrun with those critters.
1: After a night of insect hunting, I will fly back to my rocky cliff and get ready for the sunrise.
2: You roost on a rocky cliff sometimes?
1: Oh, yeah, yeah.
2: Oh, isn't that dangerous?
1: No, no, because I camouflage beautifully.
2: You do, huh? Explain.
1: I look like the cocoon of a large insect.
2: Well, how's that? You look very much like a bat to me as you're hanging on the tree limb.
1: Watch this.
2: Unreal. You wrapped your big 16-inch wing right around your body.
1: I don't look like a bat now, do I?
2: No way, Bertram. You look like a giant insect cocoon.
1: That way, I am protected from hawks and eagles and even some big lizards that might come too close to the rocky cliff.
2: You've got to be the most unusual bat I've ever chatted with.
1: No two bats are alike, Uncle Bob. That is 'cause we have a very creative creator. The most intelligent son of God.
2: Like you said, Colossians 1 tells us all about that. Bertram the Horseshoe Bat, thanks a lot. Kids and I have learned a whole lot from you.

0: If you believe in Jesus, you will trust him, and you'll do the things he says to do. When you have this kind of faith, he saves you from the punishment that comes from doing wrong.
1: Acts 16, verse 31. Believe in the Lord Jesus Christ.

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1: Coming up next, please stay tuned for It Is Written, presented by Pastor John Bradshaw.
2: Well, it doesn't look like much, does it? It's just a field. Nothing much goes on here. We're just beyond the edge of town. That road you see back there is the A421. It crosses south central England east-west. If you were driving from Cambridge to Oxford, you'd drive on the A421. But while history keeps many secrets, she cannot keep them all. It was here in Elstow, apparently on this very spot, that one of history's most read authors was born. The book he wrote 350 years ago has never been out of print. It sold more than 250 million copies. That's more than any other novel in the English language by far. John Bunyan was born here in 1628. During his almost 60 years on this earth, he preached, spent a fifth of his life in prison, and wrote the literary and spiritual masterpiece, The Pilgrim's Progress.

0: Bunyan's day was a challenging time to be a believer in Jesus. That is, if you had deep spiritual convictions and you dared to live them. The English state was closely bound together with the English church. Although Catholicism had at times been the ruling church in England when Bunyan was born, the monarch, Charles I, was a Protestant. The Act of Uniformity made the Church of England the established church 70 years before Bunyan was born. Yet England was not a bastion of religious liberty. Remember, the Mayflower sailed from England only 8 years before Bunyan was born. You were free to be a Protestant, as long as you were the right kind of Protestant. John Bunyan wasn't the right kind of Protestant. He started life as a bad kid, didn't do well in school, and wasn't only a troublemaker, but a ringleader, and he wasn't interested in Christianity. He joined the army at 16 and fought in England's Civil War. He was very nearly killed while in the military. He was selected to take part in a siege near Leicester when another soldier asked to take his place. That other soldier was shot and killed. When he married, Bunyan and his wife moved here to St. Cuthbert's Street in nearby Bedford, which is about 50 miles from London. Today, Bedford is a market town with a population of about 175,000 people. Then, the population was closer to 2,000. The newlyweds lived in abject poverty, but something they did have was two spiritual books Mrs. Bunyan brought into the marriage. Those books, along with sermons he heard and an occasion on which a woman chastised him for his bad language, convinced Bunyan that he needed to change. And so he did. Outwardly, there was a head change, but no heart change, and he knew it. But Martin Luther's commentary on the book of Galatians got through to the young man, and he was born again. It wasn't long, and John Bunyan was preaching, often. But the problem was that Bunyan was a nonconformist. That is, he didn't attend a Church of England church. Baptists, Methodists, Presbyterians, and Quakers were considered nonconformists. But Bunyan didn't identify with any of these groups. He was a Puritan. Puritans were Protestants who believed the Church of England wasn't Protestant enough. They felt the Anglican Church was still too Catholic and should take the Protestant Reformation further. And that just wouldn't do. The idea that a tinker, a mender of pots and pans like his father, would preach, that was too much for the Church of England. For a while, he preached in disguise, but then he gave that up and was arrested and cast into the Bedford jail, which stood right there on that spot. It was a loathsome thing. Two cells, dreadfully overcrowded, no running water, and open sewers. It was not nice. He was charged with having devilishly and perniciously abstained from coming to church to hear divine service, as well as holding several unlawful meetings and conventicles to the great disturbance and distraction of the good subjects of this kingdom. But he could easily have avoided prison. All he needed to do was assure the judge that he would go to church where and when he was told. He could then have stayed with his wife and children, earned a living, and supported his family. But as much as he wanted to avoid that awful Bedford jail and remain with his loved ones, Bunyan gave the judge no such assurance. In fact, he told the judge that should he be released, he would go out and start preaching immediately. So on November 13, 1660, John Bunyan was imprisoned. If after being released from prison he didn't attend a regular Anglican church, he'd be banished from the kingdom. If he didn't go, he'd hang. When Charles II was crowned king, many prisoners were pardoned. In fact, only the worst were not. Bunyan was not. He spent 12 years in the Bedford jail. He refused to even apply for a pardon because that would be to admit he had done something wrong. While he was in prison, he earned a little money making shoelaces, but his family was supported mainly by church members. He was so well liked by the jailers that there were times he was allowed out of prison, and he even managed to attend nonconformist meetings. He used his time in the jail as productively as he could. He wrote Grace Abounding to the Chief of Sinners while imprisoned, and he began work on The Pilgrim's Progress. Bunyan was released after serving 12 years in prison, but it seems he did not go back to his old life as a tinker. Instead, he became a prolific author, penning in total around 60 works. He wrote a commentary on the book of Revelation. His book, Grace Abounding to the Chief of Sinners, is still regarded as a classic today. It was published in 1666, the same year as the Great Fire of London. The Pilgrim's Progress was published in 1678, almost 100 years before the start of the American Revolutionary War. Bunyan also became a local church pastor. 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Thanks for joining me on It Is Written. After being released from prison, John Bunyan went on to have a very successful ministry as an author and a preacher of the gospel. Today, Bedford remembers its illustrious son. There's been a 9-foot-tall statue of Bunyan standing on St. Peter's Green for 150 years since it was donated by the Duke of Bedford. It depicts Bunyan preaching from an open Bible. A broken chain connected to his left foot, a reminder of his days in the Bedford jail. There are three scenes from Bunyan's famous book depicted on the base of the statue. Christian talking with evangelist at the wicket gate. Christian laying down his burden. And his battle with Apollyon, the embodiment of evil. The unveiling of the statue was a big deal, with people coming from all across Britain to witness the event. But the most significant memorial in Bedford to John Bunyan today is the John Bunyan Museum and the Bunyan Meeting Free Church, which stands on the site of a church that John Bunyan himself pastored many years ago. Visitors still stop by from all over the world. The first thing you notice when you approach the building is the doors, given by the same man who funded the building of the Bunyan statue. The doors feature 10 scenes from the book. Christian and Hopeful crossing the river of death. Christian welcomed by Goodwill at the wicket gate. Christian passing lions on his way to the House Beautiful, meeting the shining ones at the cross. Christian leaving his family, and others besides. The church is beautiful and features stained glass windows depicting scenes from the book. Evangelist pointing the way, the battle with Apollyon, climbing the hill difficulty. A congregation still meets here each week. In the museum itself is the anvil Bunyan himself used in his work as a tinker, as well as his violin, a stone jug he used in prison, and a copy of his will. There's a recreation of the Bedford jail, although it's unlikely any exhibit could really capture the nastiness of what Bunyan experienced.
1: The jail, it stood just off Bedford High Street on the crossroads, and we believe it was a two-storey affair with a half basement. Unfortunately, when it was knocked down in 1801, there are no known photographs. We have in the museum one of the jail doors, but nothing to actually depict its character at all. The times that Bunyan lived, there was no such thing as sanitation. Everywhere was filthy. There would have been a stench around the town which was most obnoxious. So on a hot August day, boy oh boy, it was very hard. Very hard indeed.
2: Must have been horrifying for family members to come and bring food to or visit their family and realise they were in that.
1: The pictures depicting Bunyan in jail are very romantic, as you can imagine with Victorians, but it's very far from the truth.
2: If you read The Pilgrim's Progress, you realise right away that John Bunyan was an extraordinarily creative storyteller with a sharp imagination, a giant intellect, and an incredible grasp on scripture. The book itself is almost 110,000 words long. That's half as long again as Tom Sawyer or the autobiography of Ben Franklin. It's a substantial book.
0: It's an allegory, a story that can be interpreted to reveal a hidden meaning. As the Cambridge Dictionary says, a work in which the characters and events represent particular moral, religious, or political qualities or ideas. The book is written as the retelling of a dream in which we witness the journey of a man named Christian. A man named Evangelist encourages Christian to leave his home in the city of destruction and make his way to Mount Zion, or the celestial city. His family refused to go with him. Christian says, "My wife was afraid of losing this world, and my children were given to foolish delights of youth. So what by one thing and what by another, they left me to wander in this manner alone."
2: So he leaves them behind and sets off on his own. Along the way, he encounters an array of fascinating individuals, adventures that sometimes imperil his life. He meets animals and demons and a whole lot more as he makes his way towards the celestial city.
0: Bunyan was a man who contended for his faith. His impact on society and on succeeding generations was immense. John Newton, the man who wrote Amazing Grace and campaigned for the abolition of slavery in Britain, encouraged William Wilberforce, the man who was really responsible for ending slavery, to read three books by Bunyan: The Jerusalem Sinner Saved, Come and Welcome to Jesus Christ, and Grace Abounding to the Chief of Sinners. Newton himself preached a series of sermons on the book The Pilgrim's Progress. The Pilgrim's Progress has been translated into more than 200 languages. 3 years after it was first published in England, it was printed in New England in the United States. In 1847, a London missionary society sent 5,000 Tahitian Bibles to Tahiti, along with 4,000 Tahitian copies of The Pilgrim's Progress.
2: One of the great strengths of the book is its ability to cut to the heart, to present profound spiritual ideas in a simple and clear way. Let me share some quotes with you.
0: "What God says is best, though all the men in the world are against it. It is my duty," said he, "to distrust mine own ability, that I may have reliance on Him that is stronger than all. There is in Jesus Christ more merit and righteousness than the whole world has need of. To know is a thing that pleaseth talkers and boasters, but to do is that which pleaseth God. Dark clouds bring waters, when the bright bring none." I think he wrote that from experience. "And this: I would advise you then that you quickly get rid of your burden, for you'll never be settled in your mind till you do, nor can you enjoy the benefits of the blessings God has bestowed upon you till you do."
2: That thought, getting rid of your burden, it's a key theme in Bunyan's famous book. We'll explore it further in just a moment.
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0: He was born in the shadow of the Tower of London, and by the age of 11, he was working on sailing ships. In time, he would become a slave trader. But when his life turned around, John Newton became a giant of the Christian faith. He was an influential pastor, a prolific hymn writer, and one of the architects of the abolition of slavery in the British Empire. The man who wrote Amazing Grace experienced God's grace in his life and left an indelible mark on the world. Don't miss Men of Faith, John Newton, Part 1. We'll visit London, England. We'll go to the town where his ministry began and visit the museum dedicated to his life and accomplishments. Once a hard-drinking, immoral man involved in witchcraft, John Newton's transformed life speaks of what God's grace can do in any human heart. Men of Faith, John Newton, Part 1. Brought to you by It Is Written TV. John Bunyan and his book, The Pilgrim's Progress, have touched the lives of millions. The John Bunyan Museum in Bedford gives visitors a small glimpse of the impact both have had on the world.
4: Well, there's been a museum on this site since 1946. It was originally a room sort of over the other side of the church, and it was just lots of stuff packed into a very small space. And then in the 80s, 90s, the church did a big fundraising and bid and put together this fantastic museum where we are now.
2: Where do people come here from?
4: We have visitors from around the world. So we have a good sort of 5,000 visitors a year. A large proportion are from America, lots from Europe, New Zealand. We have a huge amount from Korea.
2: So, from Korea?
4: So lots of Koreans come. Some of the missionary groups come over to... he's very big in Korea.
2: So why is that? Why is Bunyan so big in Korea? And that leads me into another question. Why do people come here from the other side of the world? There's a connection. What is that?
4: It was the use of the Pilgrim's Progress by missionaries, basically. So there was people trying to get and the Bible out into the world. And it was quite a complicated story. And I mean, Bunyan, his purpose when writing The Pilgrim's Progress was to explain and make the Bible more attainable, more understandable for just the common person. And so it was used as a stepping stone. So they would take The Pilgrim's Progress out. A lot of the countries, including China, it was also a safer book to get out. So the Bible was not something that was allowed to go out there, whereas actually The Pilgrim's Progress was a story, a nice story about living a good life and being a good person that obviously has that sort of back end of information that if you're in the know, you can understand a bit more. The missionaries at the time would translate The Pilgrim's Progress, take it out to the countries, and then you have this fantastic development of the editions of The Pilgrim's Progress, where the early editions are in the particular language, but with European illustrations. Then the illustrations are then changed to match the culture that the book is going into. The foreign language editions are fantastic and a reason why we have so many visitors from around the world.
0: John Bunyan wrote the story of a man named Christian who was told by evangelist that in order to get to the celestial city, he must pass through a gate called the Wicket Gate. Christian is determined to get through that gate. People think Christian has lost his mind, but he ignores the detractors and gives himself completely to getting through the gate and then on to the celestial city. You can already see how Bunyan is using his book as a teaching device to explain to people how to be saved. Give everything you have to reach the celestial city. Let nothing stop you. To get there, you go through a gate. Jesus referred to that narrow gate. And you must be aware that discouragement and guilt and despondency can drag you down and get you off the path to salvation. That's true, isn't it? The reason many people fall out of faith in Christ is simply due to discouragement, doubt, despondency, a sense of the weight of their sins.
2: It is no surprise that John Bunyan, a Protestant, took aim at the Roman Catholic Church in The Pilgrim's Progress. One of the characters in the story is Giant Pope. He's depicted as being senile and dwelling in a cave, crazy and stiff in his joints, the book says, too weak to do any real harm to the pilgrims. Bunyan felt that by the time he wrote The Pilgrim's Progress, the Roman Catholic Church was a spent force. The early part of the book sees Christian trying to find a way to get rid of his burden. He was weighed down by his sin and wanted more than anything to get rid of that terrible weight. Well, that's people today, isn't it? Carrying around a load, a weight, a burden. Many don't realize that it's their sin that's weighing them down. Maybe guilt, a sense of worthlessness brought on by mistakes and shame and sin. But what did Christian experience? It was when Christian came to the cross that his burden just fell away. Angels tell him his sins are forgiven and he's given new clothing, and that's righteousness. If you're burdened today, get to the cross as quickly as you can. It was there that Jesus died for you. It was there that your burden was lifted. There's no need to be carrying a weight that Jesus died to bear. Will God forgive you? Yes. After all you've done? Yes. That's why Bunyan wrote the book, to show that you could be forgiven and take your place in the celestial city. Some years ago, I was talking to a group of people who worked in ministry, and I asked them a question. I said, the Bible says we're saved by grace through faith, and yet Jesus said, strive to enter in at the straight gate, which is very Pilgrim's Progress. I asked them to explain that, to bring those verses together. No one was able to. But then from the back of the room, there came a voice which said, Daddy, I think I know. It was my son. He was 6 years old at the time. I'll be honest, I thought, oh no, here we go. But I didn't want to act like his thoughts weren't important, so I asked him to explain to us all what it was he meant. Daddy, he said, as you know, I've been listening to Pilgrim's Progress. I did know that. He had been. But I didn't know where this was going. No one did. He said, in the story, Christian is told to go to the celestial city. Evangelist tells him first to go to the wicket gate. I asked him to proceed. He proceeded. He said, Christian didn't know where to go. So Evangelist told him to keep his eyes on the light. If he did that, if he followed the light, he'd be okay. Daddy, my boy said, I think those verses are telling us to keep our eyes on the light. Well, there was nothing to say to that, was there? I think I said, amen. And I've never forgotten that lesson. I don't think any of us forgot the lesson we learned from a 6-year-old boy who'd been listening to Pilgrim's Progress.
0: John Bunyan was 59 when he died. He became ill while in London to preach, and he died there. He was buried in Bunhill Fields, a cemetery in London popular with nonconformists. Daniel Defoe, who wrote Robinson Crusoe, is buried there.
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2: Let me pray with you now. Our Father in heaven, I'm thankful that 350 or so years later, there is a book that still speaks to us of the love of God. That still speaks to us of your willingness to bear our sins, remove our guilt, and give to us a place in the celestial city. And I'm thankful for the Bible, which 2 millennia on tells the story of the cross, speaks to us of a God of love, that speaks to us of a Savior who died for our sins, that tells us that your heart is a forgiving heart and that there is a place for us in the heart of God. My friend, as I'm praying, if you would ask Jesus to be your Lord and Savior or recommit your life to Him, now, would you do that? Can I pray for you to that end? Our Father, would you take that heart? Would you bless that life? Would you remove that burden? Would you take away that guilt? Would you give that person assurance that will last them beyond this life and into the life to come? We thank you because you are good. We are grateful that on our pilgrimage, we can look towards the heavens and know that there is a Savior who died to take away our burden. We accept that and we pray it in Jesus' name. Amen. Thank you so much for joining me. I'm looking forward to seeing you again next time. Until then, remember, it is written, man shall not live by bread alone, but by every word that proceeds from the mouth of God.

You've been listening to It Is Written, presented by Pastor John Bradshaw. We hope you have been blessed and that your faith in God has been renewed. 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

The last nail was driven, the cross had been raised to the sky. A few faithful friends and his family watched him slowly die. When he said, "It is finished, Father, I'm now in your hands," they thought it was over.

said it is finished. That was just the beginning for me. The door was sealed to the borrowed tomb where he lay. But a borrowed tomb is enough when you don't plan to stay. Satan's victory song was a short song to sing. When Jesus asked, "Grave, where is your victory?"

said it is finished. That was just the beginning for me. When he said it is finished, that was just the beginning.

Today's reading comes from the words of Jesus found in John chapter 7, verse 24, where he says, "Do not judge according to appearance, but judge with righteous judgment." Jesus originally spoke these words in the context of healing a man on the Sabbath, because his critics were questioning his motives. But for just a minute today, let me take the principle here and apply it to everyday life. Some time ago, a good friend of mine gave my family tickets to a major league

baseball game, and we were kind of excited because none of us had ever been to one before. And they were great tickets. The only issue with them was that all of the seats weren't together. So my wife took our youngest and sat on one side of the field, and I took our oldest daughter and sat right behind the visiting team's dugout. We agreed that halfway through the fourth inning, we would trade places so everybody could enjoy more than one angle on that game. When it came time to move and I sat down with my daughter at our new location, the man beside me didn't seem any too pleased to have us sit next to him, even though my wife and youngest daughter had occupied those seats for the first half of the game. With what seemed like a hint of disgust in his voice, he gruffly pointed to some vastly inferior seats at some distance from where we were. "Why don't you go sit over there?" he said. Now, fighting my natural instinct to get angry, I told him rather curtly that my 6-year-old daughter wouldn't be able to see the game at all from those seats, and we were quite happy with the ones we had, thank you very much. And for the next inning and a half, I was quietly boiling with rage over the unbelievable rudeness of the jerk sitting next to me. And then, on the way home from the game, as I replayed the scene over and over in my mind, it suddenly occurred to me that I might have completely misread the situation. The man's thick accent was clear proof that English was not his first language, and so his gruffness might not have been intentional. And furthermore, it's entirely possible that he thought the other seats were better because they were closer to the game. And if he didn't have kids himself, he might not understand that my little daughter couldn't see much without an aisle seat. In short, as I reviewed the whole thing, I had to admit, I might have been completely wrong. And that's what today's Bible reading should etch in our hearts. Most of the time when people disagree with us, they truly believe they're right. And in their minds, they have lots of evidence to back it up. Just the way we think we're dead right and wonder why they can't see it. So, before we write people off as stupid or arrogant or crazy, we need to stop and ask ourselves if we're assessing the situation correctly. You just can't go by appearances because your senses are imperfect enough and skewed enough by your own emotions and experiences that you might be absolutely wrong. Instead of going by appearances, says Jesus, make a righteous judgment. It might take more time, and it might be a little tougher, but with a little practice, you're going to find it's a better way to live.

It was a stylish congregation. You could see they'd been around. They had the biggest pipe organ of any church in town. But over in the Amen corner of that church sat Brother Iyer, and he insisted every Sunday on singing in the choir. His voice was cracked and broken. Age had touched his vocal cords, and nearly every Sunday he'd get behind and miss the words. Well, the choir got so flustered, the church was told in Vine that Brother Iyer must stop his singing, or the choir was going to resign. So the pastor appointed a committee. I think it was three or four. And they got in their big fine car and drove up to Iyer's door. They found the choir's great trouble sitting there in an old armchair. The summer's golden sunbeams lay upon his snow-white hair. Said York, "We're here, dear brother, with a vesper's approbation to discuss a little matter that affects the congregation. Now it seems that your voice has interfered with the choir, so if you'll just lay out or..." "Are you listening, Brother Iyer?" The old man raised his head, a sign that he did hear. And on his cheek, the three men caught the glitter of a tear. His feeble hands pushed back the locks as white as silky snow, and he answered the committee in a voice both soft and low. "I wonder if beyond the tide that's breaking at my feet, in that far-off heavenly temple where my master and I shall meet, yes, I wonder if when I try to sing the songs of God up higher, I wonder if they'll kick me out up there for singing in heaven's choir." A silence filled the little room. The old man bowed his head. The committee went on back to town, but Brother Iyer was dead. The choir missed him for a while, but he was soon forgot. A few churchgoers watched the door, but the old man entered not. One day his voice will be sweet, and he'll sing his heart's desires, where there'll be no church committees and no fashionable choir.

We greet our friends everywhere with Chapter 6 of To Ask No Man, the story of George Mueller's incredible adventure with God. This is another in the series Stories of Great Christians, brought to you by the Moody Bible Institute of Chicago.

0: How many times George Mueller said to me when we preached together in Bristol, Henry Craik, you don't understand me. But I did, and rather more than most people. I had to, or I jolly well couldn't have worked with him. That curious decision of his not to let his father pay any more of his tuition at the university, for instance, was not as easy as you might think. For George was quite used to a pocket full of coins. At one time, he thought nothing of dipping his hand in the till to keep himself supplied. Furthermore, it was a rare young gentleman who worked his way through university in the 1820s. Yet, in one way, cutting himself off was logical. Quite. For he'd always been a young rebel, don't you know, running away from any authority, and especially from his father's. But what I don't understand, and I suspect I never did, was the abandon with which George threw himself on the provision of the Almighty. Who could ever understand this about George? So there he was, back at Halle, with two more university years to go. And no money, not a franc in his desk drawer.
1: God, you know exactly what I've done and what this means. You know what I need. Money to pay rent, buy food, get books, and settle up for the coming term. I'm depending on you to see that I get it. In your own time, in your own way, I'll wait.
2: Hark, gentlemen, strange that you should have come at this very moment. I was just about to put on my cap to do an errand, but you have come to just the right person. Such a coincidence that you got me in. I do know somebody who can tutor you in the mother tongue. Yeah, you wait now. I find my cap and I take you to him.
1: You know the choice I made between my father's money and your bounty. God honor that decision.

0: George?
1: Tolak, come in.
0: My apologies for interrupting your studies, my boy, but I bring a guest.
1: A guest? Here, I'll move these books. Sit down. My room isn't exactly the best for any training strangers.
0: An American guest, Dr. Charles Hodge, Herr Mueller.
2: Mr. Mueller.
1: Dr. Hodge.
0: Ah, George, we get right down to business. Dr. Hodge needs to learn the German. I told him I know a bright young student who speaks both German and English, in fact. I tell him you will be his tutor.
1: My English is not like Coleridge or Wordsworth, but...
2: Neither's mine. And I don't want to write poetry. We'll make out.
1: I think you'll find it adequate. I'll teach you. But time is a problem.
2: You name it, I'll be there.
1: Well, my class schedule is full, and to tell the truth, this term I have to work, too.
0: But George...
2: He doesn't understand.
0: George, my boy, this is a job.
2: Strictly business, Mr. Mueller, strictly business.
1: Oh.
2: Standard tutoring rates and then some. In fact, double them, because we're in a hurry. We'd like 8 hours a week.
1: For the whole term?
2: Yes.
1: 8 hours? Why, that would be a... Herr Hodge, I might as well be frank. That pays almost a quarter of the whole term's bills.
2: Great. The others will pay the rest.
1: The others?
2: Now, Dr. Tolak, is my English that bad?
0: George, Dr. Hodge means that he is not alone. 3 of his American friends want tutoring also.
2: We'll study together and pay you separately. Fair enough?
1: Fair.
0: It is true, then. Americans have always money.
1: Tolak, this time you're wrong.
0: Huh? How is that?
1: It is God. It's God who has the money.
3: So Mueller stayed on at the university, and the American's money covered all his bills. But now he had another problem to solve. Where would he serve God? What mission field needed him, or for that matter, wanted him? And one night over beef stew at Tolak's,
0: Herr Torch, I say London needs you. Press the salt.
1: Here you are.
0: Danke, and the pepper.
1: Here. Needs me? What would London do with me? I'm German, Tolak, true and true.
0: Well, what do you know about London, George?
1: Oh, Alfred Dickens, that's about all. Grimy little orphans in the factories, little streets, a lot of mud and poverty. And it's foggy.
0: Ah, Dickens does not say at all. There is Westminster Abbey and Piccadilly Square and Canterbury Cathedral and, much more here is there.
1: Then someday maybe I see it. Now, Tolak, do you joke with me? You know I'm still disappointed because the Russian war with the Turks canceled my appointment to the Bucharest field. I'm waiting for any sign of God's leading, but... I know also that missionaries don't go from Germany to London.
0: Can you be sure, my boy?
1: You tease, Tolak.
0: Many kind of Londoners there are. You hear of the London Society, nein?
1: The London Society?
0: Its full title is the London Society for Promoting Christianity Among the Jews.
1: Yeah, I've heard.
0: Well, there are Jewish Londoners, just like there are Jewish Prussians and Jewish Poles and Jewish Americans. They all need Christ.
1: And this London Society?
0: Supports missionaries who minister only with London Jews.
1: You know, I talked with Herman Ball a second time.
0: Oh, you forget it was in my house.
1: Tolak, I tell you the truth. When he told me his health might force him to leave Poland and his mission to the Jews, I went home and I could not sleep.
0: Ah, but you did nothing.
1: Naturally, I did nothing. I was signed up for Bucharest. I was accepted. I thought it would be wrong to change my mind.
0: But you went ahead and started to study Hebrew by yourself.
1: You knew that?
0: You should be more careful with the books you carry under your arm.
1: Tolak, is this the way the Lord speaks?
0: So you will tell me, George.
1: But this London Society, how do I know they want me?
0: Because I know an agent.
1: Who?
0: Tolak, right here.
1: You?
0: Yes, I am an agent with you missionaries. Now, what will it be, George?
1: Well, I don't know. It is true, ever since I talked with Herman Ball this time, great fire has burned. I see the Jews dying without their Messiah. Tolak, I love them.
0: Then I can submit your name?
1: Poland, England, what difference? But does God speak so suddenly?
0: Ah, my son, it has not been suddenly.
1: What do you mean?
0: It is not certain, not at all. Herman Bald, missionary to the Jews, teaches you how to give up the girl you love. So you go to work to study the Hebrew because you love it? And always you have the English and know it well enough to teach.
4: Yeah, but...
0: And at the last minute, the war comes to keep you from Bucharest.
4: Yeah.
0: Why, my son, do you not see? This is not sudden business at all.
5: George!
0: Do not make an old man run so fast, George.
5: Tolak.
0: I saw Beta near the library, and he told me you were headed this way. Well, quite a bundle you carry.
1: Little girls' blouses.
0: Ah, men of so many talents.
1: Delivering them for Fraulein Johansen.
0: Ah, so you feel at home at Frank's orphanage now, huh, George?
1: I try to make myself useful. I appreciate the free lodging. Again, God provides.
0: Yeah.
1: I don't have much in common with 100 orphan girls. But this man, Frank, who started the place, he was remarkable.
0: Yeah, always I have wished he had not died so long ago. What a Christian he was.
1: They tell me he built that whole orphanage on prayer. No money in the bank. No wealthy relatives. Just prayed.
0: Well, that is how George Mueller gets through the university. Nine?
1: Well, if this isn't it. Did you want to see me, Tolak?
0: Oh, I almost forget. I heard from London.
1: What?
0: Oh, there's nothing really to tell.
1: I have waited 3 months. What did they say?
0: They are considering your name. They sent me a packet of papers.
1: What?
0: Questions you are to answer about yourself.
1: Questions? You told them about me.
0: Ah, they want details.
1: What kind of men are they? Don't they take the word of a man who says God has called him? Isn't that enough?
0: They are dedicated men, my boy, and most cautious. Here, tuck the questions under your arm, George.
1: I don't see why. 3 months we wait. Now questions.
0: Do not lose the papers, George. Answer them as soon as you can.
1: Maybe.
0: Answer them carefully, in prayer, and then mail them off promptly.
1: Promptly.
0: Presently, we know something.
1: Beta, 7 months I wait for this answer. And look what comes from London.
6: No, George, they said yes.
1: Tolak wrote the 1st of December. Today is June. All this time I study and learn and then this letter.
6: But they said yes.
1: With strings attached. You are accepted on probation.
6: Well, after all, George, they don't know you.
1: Tolak knows me. He vouched for me. Accept you on probation for 6 months. Know what that means?
6: You've shouted it at me a dozen times, George.
1: 6 more months of study. Why do I need to study? I'm a university graduate for 2 years on the Hebrew language.
6: Specialized technique, George. That's it.
1: I tell you what it is. These directors, they're dictators.
6: But Tolak knows
1: that. Men that lay down rules without humanity. Men that bully with their authority. Men like my father.
6: Now, George.
1: I won't stand for it, Beta. For 17 years, I've been studying. I want to start work now. God wants me to. I won't have men stand in my way.
6: What can you do?
1: I can say no. I don't have to go to England. God wants me to waste 6 months of his good time. 9, Beta. 9, 9, 9.
6: Now, George, suppose you sit down. Let's talk this thing out quietly. Then let's go to see Tolak. Then... why don't you go for a long walk by yourself and pray about it?
1: London Society for Promoting Christianity Among Jews. Sirs, I have your letter of the early part of June. I herewith inform you that I most graciously accept my appointment to your society. Although I do not see reasons for the 6 month probation period, I defer to your decision. As soon as I get my passport, I will leave for England. Sincerely.
7: Next, step along. What do you want?
1: Like to apply for a passport, sir.
7: Name?
1: George Mueller.
7: Age?
1: 23.
7: Address?
1: Harlem.
7: Papers?
1: What?
7: Hurry it up, let me see your papers.
1: Papers? What papers?
7: You're a citizen.
1: Naturally.
7: Over 21?
1: Yeah.
7: You got military papers?
1: 9. I am a student at the Divinity School at the University of Harlem. Since...
7: move along. Next.
1: Wait a minute!
7: Well?
1: I don't understand. I am a divinity student. I have no military papers.
7: I know. You've never been in the army.
1: That's right.
7: Well, you can't get away with it.
1: What is wrong?
7: I don't care about no divinity school. Unless you served your time with the army, fellow, you can't get out of Germany. No, sir, not for anything. Where do they keep these fellows? Do you think they know something? Next. Move along. Ma'am?
5: And so we conclude Chapter 6 of To Ask No Man, the story of George Mueller's incredible adventure with God. This is another in the series Stories of Great Christians, which come to you transcribed from the Moody Bible Institute of Chicago.

Like Xerox, Kleenex and Band-Aid, Google became a verb not long after the company was incorporated on September the 4th, 1998. Google accounts for more than 90% of all web searches, more than 5 trillion searches a year. The Google effect says that people tend to forget information that they can readily access. If it's a simple web search away, you might not retain the information. But there are some things you should never forget. The Bible tells us to not forget God's law, to remember Lot's wife. There are lessons there. And we're encouraged to remember the Sabbath day to keep it holy, Exodus 20, verse 8. The Sabbath is a memorial of creation and of God's creative power. Remember the Sabbath, and you remember you were made by God and that He is sovereign. Don't forget the seventh-day Sabbath. It is well worth remembering. John Bradshaw, It Is Written.

0: Jill, why don't you tell the class what you did this weekend?
1: Well, my dad and I went in search of some magical minnows and found a zillion of them in the stream from our lookout rock. 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Whoa.
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1: Hello, friends. I'd like to welcome all of you to a very special revival series entitled The New Heart. We're coming to you live from the Amazing Facts offices in Sacramento, California, and we'd like to welcome all of those joining us across the country and literally around the world. We're looking to, in a special way, seek the Lord for His Spirit, for revival and reformation in our lives at a time when the world is in a lot of turmoil and people are concerned about what's happening around them and what the future might have in store. Now, we do want to let you know, if you're joining us via Facebook or maybe you're watching on the Amazing Facts television channel, we are going to be broadcasting and translating these programs live into Spanish. So maybe you have some friends who would prefer to hear it in Spanish. You can go to the Amazing Facts Latino Facebook page, just Amazing Facts Latino Facebook page, and you'll be able to watch the program translated live into Spanish, and you can share that with your friends. Matter of fact, this is probably a good time to mention that this series is going to be available through our various outlets. There's also going to be an archive of each program, so if you miss one of the previous programs, you can go to the Amazing Facts website to learn more about it. But this evening, we're going to be starting this 10-part series, and it'll continue tomorrow at 11 a.m. Pacific time, and then we'll also continue tomorrow evening at 7 o'clock, and we'll be giving you more information as we work our way through this 10-part revival series. But before we get into what we're going to be talking about tonight, it's always good to start seeking the Lord in prayer. After all, that's what this revival series is all about. So I'd like to invite you, wherever you might be, bow your heads as we ask God's blessing on these meetings. Dear Father, once again, we are grateful that we have the opportunity to open up your word and study a very important subject. We know, Father, you've told us that revival is one of the greatest needs that we have today. And that's something you want your church to seek for, and you want to pour out your Spirit upon your people. So, Lord, we ask in a very special way that you would be with us here in Sacramento, but also across the country and around the world, in the homes and wherever the folks might be, that they would also be inspired as we open up your word, and we pray the Spirit would work in a special way. For we ask this in Jesus' name. Amen. Now, before we get to our topic that Pastor Doug will be speaking about, we do want to let you know about a free offer. Each of the programs, we have a free offer that we'd like to tell you about. We really encourage you to take advantage of these free offers. Today, the book that we'll be giving you is entitled Three Steps to Heaven, and we'll be able to send this book to you. You can also receive a digital copy of the book by texting the word SAVE to the number 40544. Again, just text the word SAVE, S-A-V-E, to the number 40544, and you'll be able to receive a digital download of the book, Three Steps to Heaven. You can also contact Amazing Facts if you'd like a hard copy, and we'll be happy to send it to you. Now, we're hoping that this is going to be an interactive study together, and so we encourage your questions. You might have questions relating to revival or maybe a passage of the Bible that you're not quite clear about. So we want to encourage you right there on Facebook. You can just type your questions. We're going to try and take as many of those questions as possible. Tonight, we have a few questions that have already come in, and so we're going to be taking those questions first, and maybe if there's time, we'll try to grab a few of the live questions. But go ahead and post those questions, and we will try to take time at the beginning of each program to address these questions. So with that, I'd like to invite Pastor Doug to come forward, and we're going to begin by taking a look at some of the questions that we have. Good evening, Pastor Doug.
2: Good evening, Pastor Ross.
1: Well, I'm glad the time has finally come. We've been praying for this and preparing for this, and just the response that we've gotten so far from people that are tuning in. We're just praying for a rich revival.
2: Amen. And this is really very significant when you think about just the timing right now. You know, here we are. We're 3,500 years beyond a time when there was a pestilence going through the land of Egypt. And God's people were delivered by the blood of the Lamb during that time. So it's the Passover season. And this very night is roughly 2,000 years after that Friday night before the Passover when Jesus was crucified. And his body was laid in the tomb. And so we just wonder if the timing is, we believe it is, God's timing, that with all that's happening, all the uncertainty, what a perfect time for us to seek the Lord and to pray for the new heart and that new birth experience. So again, we encourage you, send us any questions you might have even now. about conversion, new birth, how to have a revival in your lives, and we're going to be studying that together.
1: All right. Well, with that, we're going to go ahead and take our first question. As mentioned, these are some of the questions that are already been sent in prior to the meeting. The first question that we have from Svetlana, she's asking, what is agonizing prayer?
2: Agonizing prayer. Well, first of all, I don't think you should say I'm going to just go and try to have an agonizing prayer. Agonizing prayer usually comes out of some kind of a trial. Jacob, when he was wrestling with the Lord in prayer, he thought Esau was coming to annihilate his family. Mm-hmm. He wasn't sure his sin was forgiven. He was wrestling with the Lord. Jesus in the Garden of Gethsemane, you would call that an agonizing prayer. He's perspiring blood. He's praying really the hardest prayer for all of us to pray, which is, not my will, thy will be done. That's the problem I always have.
1: Yep.
2: I
1: want to we need that.
2: Put my will first, and I have to wrestle with the Lord. The denial of self is sometimes the biggest battle.
1: You know, part of agonizing prayer, I think, Pastor Dick, is also that you don't give up, even if it seems your prayer is not mm-hmm. answered immediately. And we have examples in the Bible of people who prayed, and God didn't answer their prayer right away, but they didn't give up. They kept holding on by faith. And mm-hmm. I think that's an important part of agonizing prayer,
2: Amen.
1: Hanging on to the Lord by faith. We have another question that's come in. We'll take a look at that one. Valerie is asking, can we ask for the forgiveness of someone else's sins?
2: Well, yes. You know, even when Stephen was being stoned, his last prayer was, Lord, lay not this sin to their charge. And when Moses, he prayed for the children of Israel, he said, you know, take my name out of your book, but don't do this to your people. And, parents pray for the forgiveness of their children and salvation of their loved mm-hmm. ones. Now, everyone's sins are really forgiven ultimately by the Lord. And, you know, we need to go to the Lord. In other words, a person can't be saved if they don't believe because someone else prayed for them. We can also choose, though, to forgive a person who has, you know, offended us and say, Lord, don't charge them with this. And I think God hears those prayers.
1: You know, I think we have a whole presentation coming, Pastor Doug, on the importance of forgiveness mm-hmm. and forgiving someone, even if they're not in a position or willing to forgive you. There's still a work we have to do. So, pray for others and pray for forgiveness that we can sincerely forgive those who have sinned against us. Our next question that we have is, what is the latter rain?
2: You know, when I first joined the church and I heard people using the phrase latter rain, I thought that it was a rain that came too late or something. I wasn't sure what that meant. And I was glad to learn that it's actually something positive. Mm-hmm. In the farming economy where Israel lived, they did not have all the artificial irrigation, and they would pray for regular seasons where you'd have a former rain, the first rain, that would basically sprout the seed after it was planted. It would grow with sporadic rains through the season. And then before harvest, to plump it up and prepare it for harvest, there would be a final rain that would really give it a richness and a great harvest. In the same way the Holy Spirit was poured out when Jesus sowed the seed of the word during his ministry, great harvest at Pentecost. Now from the time of Christ's first coming till now, that harvest has been growing, the seed has been spread. Before he comes, he's pictured in Revelation coming to harvest. He's going to pour out his spirit again in Pentecostal power, and I think we'll see some of the same miracles that they experienced the first time.
1: We have another question that's come in. We have Esther asking, how do I connect with God when I'm feeling discouraged? And I think everybody at some point has asked this question. Maybe you're asking this question now. You're feeling discouraged, things happening in your life, things happening in the world. How do you connect with God?
2: I was working with a friend years ago up in the woods, and everything was going wrong. And we were doing some firewood work. And he said, maybe we should pray. I was mad, actually, and I said, I don't feel like praying. And he said, when you don't feel like praying is usually when you need it the most. Mm-hmm. The devil wants to discourage us, to keep us from praying. We should continue to pray and seek God, even though we don't feel like he's always near, because that's when you need it. And then believe that he hears your prayers and persist in prayer. We have a whole session coming just on the subject of prayer.
1: And, of course, I think claiming the promises in the Bible is an important way to also overcome despair or discouragement.
2: Yeah,
1: and so we'll
2: absolutely.
1: Be talking more about that. You know, while we were talking, Pastor Doug, we had somebody that texted a question. I just got on my phone. You saw me looking at the phone. That's why. That's a good question. Joey's asking, what is a person to do when he prays to God to give him strength to overcome a particular sin, but year after year fails to overcome it?
2: Keep praying. It's like Mark Twain said once, quitting smoking is easy. I've done it 100 times. I had to quit smoking many times before I quit for good. The Bible tells us about Mary Magdalene, out of whom the Lord cast seven devils. And the Bible tells us a righteous man falls seven times and rises again. Don't get discouraged if you continue to make the same mistake. The biggest danger is not that God is going to stop forgiving you. The biggest danger is that you will lose your capacity to be sorry for your sin. So when you sin, acknowledge it's sin, confess your sin, and we'll be talking about repentance and confession in the days to come.
1: All right, I think we have time for one more question. Somebody else just texted in a question, an important one. The question is, hello, Pastor Doug, how do I know if I have the Holy Spirit within me? How does one know whether or not he's grieved away the Holy Spirit?
2: A very important question. Well, God promises to give us the Spirit. First of all, you know, Peter tells us, repent and be baptized, and you shall receive the gift of the Holy Spirit. So if we've repented and we've confessed our sins and we've accepted Jesus and we've been baptized, he promises to give us the Spirit, even though we may not always feel like the Spirit is there. He gives us the Spirit. And then you'll also, as you walk with the Lord, you'll see more and more of the fruits of the Spirit ripening in your life. And it gives those there in Galatians chapter 5, you know, love, the joy, the peace, long-suffering, goodness, faith, meekness, so forth. And so as you notice, you know, I'm more patient than I used to be, or I used to talk a certain way, but now I'm not saying those words anymore. And I see God's Spirit is working in my life. So I think a person begins to see an evidence of transformation.
1: You know, Jesus likened it to the growing of a seed. You might not be able to see the seed grow, but if you come back after a while, you should be able to see some change. Mm-hmm. And that's true in our lives. We might not be where we want to be, but by God's grace, you probably heard the saying, we're not where we started. So there should be growth, progression in the Christian's life. And that encourages us to keep trusting in the Lord. Well, again, we want to thank all of those who are sending in their questions. And if we didn't get to your question tonight, tomorrow we're going to take some time to take some more questions. But an important part of revival is not only the reading of the Word, that's important, not only prayer, that's also very important, but it's interesting to note that revival also comes as a result of praise or singing. And so for this revival series, we've selected a theme song, actually two theme songs. And I want to encourage you at home, wherever you might be, as we sing this song, we'll have Amanda that will be leading us in the song in just a minute. It's a well-known song, Spirit of the Living God. And I encourage you to sing along. I think the words will be on your screen. And that is going to be our theme song for this evening.
2: Amen.

Thank you so much, Amanda. That was beautiful. We sure appreciate that. And that's our prayer during this entire series, that God's Spirit will come into our hearts, into our homes, you know, wherever you're at. These are fascinating times that we're living in right now, where here we are during the Easter season, which is a really peak season for church attendance for many around the world. And it was a little bit surreal on the news this afternoon, seeing the Pope deliver his Easter homily. Usually you see the swarming multitudes, and he's speaking to basically an empty courtyard. We believe we've reached a transition time in history. It feels like we're living in one of the chapters of the apocalypse or the great controversy. And I do think things are going to be different in many ways from this point on. And it's really a great time for Christians to say, you know, I want to make sure that I'm ready. I want to be ready. I want my family to be ready. I want the Lord to be able to use me to help other people get ready for eternity, because there's nothing more important than that. All of life is summed up in two great purposes. One is we come to Christ, and that's in this vertical relationship, and then we go for Christ in the horizontal relationship, and it all forms a cross. It's our love for God, the great commandment, and our love for each other, and that's where all our struggles fit in. That's how we break the commandments. We don't love God enough. We don't love our neighbor enough. And so that's why the theme of our series is the new heart. We want God to create in us a new heart. Jesus said, unless you're born again, you cannot enter the kingdom of heaven. So we need to know that we have that new birth. And that's what we're going to talk about this week. And we'll be using a variety of passages and stories in the Bible to highlight that truth. You know, I want to share something with you that is always fascinating to me. It's a passage you find in the book of Isaiah that sort of outlines the science of salvation. It's the steps in conversion. Chapter 6 is where you find Isaiah's conversion experience. And it says, in the year that King Uzziah died, this is Isaiah 6:1, I saw the Lord sitting on a throne, high and lifted up, and the train of his robe filled the temple. So he sees God, sees him on his throne. He sees the Lord in the year that his king died. I think that's interesting. Good King Uzziah. And it tells us above his throne stood the seraphim, these angelic creatures. Each one had six wings. With two he covered his face, with two he covered his feet, and with two he flew. And one cried to another and said, Holy, holy, holy is the Lord of hosts. The whole earth is full of his glory. And the posts of the door were shaken by the voice of him who cried out, and the house was filled with smoke. Now, what would you do if you saw something like that? Well, Isaiah saw the glory of God. He saw the holiness of God, and he was overwhelmed. And he said, Woe is me, I am undone, because I am a man of unclean lips, and I dwell in the midst of a people of unclean lips. For mine eyes have seen the King, the Lord of hosts. He repents and confesses of his sin after he sees the goodness of God and the power of God. Then one of the seraphim flew to me, having in his hand a coal that he had taken with tongs from the altar. And he touched my mouth with it. And he said, Behold, this has touched your lips. Your iniquity is taken away, your sin purged. What a beautiful story. As soon as he sees God, he confesses, he repents. His iniquity is taken away, his sin is purged. And after he's cleansed from his sin, it says, Then I heard the voice of the Lord. You know, after you come to the Lord and you repent of your sin and you wash from sin, you hear God speaking in a new way. It's like when Christ came out of the water, there was his voice from heaven. God speaks to us and guides us through his Spirit in a new way when we're converted. And that voice says, Who will I send and who will go for us? And then it said, Here am I, send me. Isaiah responded. And God said, Go tell this people. It starts with his seeing the Lord. It ends with his going for the Lord. Salvation really begins with seeing God. The Bible tells us the goodness of God leads us to repentance. Tomorrow morning we have a meeting. At 11 o'clock we'll be having the continuation of our New Heart Revival. Of course, we'll also be having our local Sabbath school from 10 to 11. But we invite you to join us. We'll be talking about repentance. But it really is all summed up in, first he saw the Lord, and not only did he see the Lord, the Bible tells us he saw the Lord in the year that his king died. You know, it's at the cross that we really see the Lord the best. And as I mentioned in our opening remarks, this is what the world refers to as Good Friday, that time
when 2,000 years ago, Jesus successfully culminated the plan of salvation by living a sinless life and then dying in our behalf. And when we really see what God has done for us, that has a transformational power. You know, I've been to the Philippines several times, and Karen, I've done some meetings here. I remember one spring I was there and with Brian, who's here in the studio with us, and we just happened to be there Easter morning in the Philippines. And they have an interesting custom there that they reenact crucifixions where they actually really do crucify people. And these are, you know, they're willing participants. And this is one gentleman. He was there when we were there a few years ago, Ruben Inyahi. He's a Filipino carpenter and a sign painter, construction worker. He has been crucified as of 2019, 33 times. Now, the church officially looks down on this. They don't approve or support it. But if you go there and you see it, it's sort of a national event. Just mobs of people that come to watch these people reenact the crucifixion. We went reluctantly to get video footage for a documentary that some of you have seen. But it is very disturbing to see the scenes of a crucifixion. But there's power in that when you realize that a person did that willingly for you and me because of his love for us, and that God the Father so loved us, he would allow his son to go through that we might be redeemed. And you know, that I think is the key to revival. I want to take you to that Friday afternoon, and we're going to go to Luke chapter 23. Everybody that is watching right now, and I know that some of you are maybe watching on a little screen, your phone. Some of you might be sitting as a family in front of a big screen. You might be on your computer screen. And hopefully you're not driving and watching right now. But wherever you are, everybody's involved in this message tonight. Because we're really talking about two options, life and death. And when Jesus was crucified, he was crucified between two thieves. Those two thieves represent all of humanity. And we're going to be looking at that. And so if you go to your Bibles in Luke chapter 23, and I'm going to start with verse 39. And I'll read the passage, then we'll back up and we'll talk about it together. And this is, the message is really the thief on the cross, as you've gathered. Then one of the criminals were hanged, crucified, blasphemed him, saying, "If you are the Christ, save yourself and us." But the other answered and rebuked him, saying, "Do you not even fear God, seeing you are under the same condemnation? And we indeed justly, for we receive the due rewards for our deeds. But this man, Jesus, had done nothing wrong." Then he turns and he says to Jesus, "Lord, remember me when you come into your kingdom." And Jesus said to him, "Assuredly, I say to you today, you will be with me in paradise." What a wonderful promise. Now, you don't find this story in Matthew or Mark or John. It's only here in the Gospel of Luke that he gives that account. And I'm so glad that it's there, because this story of an 11th hour conversion really gives a lot of people hope. Now, I don't recommend that anybody waits till the 11th hour before they make their decision to come to the Lord. I think it was Matthew Henry that said one time, "There is one example of an 11th hour conversion in the Bible, so nobody needs to lose hope." But then he added, "Keep in mind, there is only one example of an 11th hour conversion, so nobody dare presume." I think people that plan on waiting till the final hours of their life before they surrender their lives to the Lord, usually doesn't work out that way. We don't know whether or not we're going to die suddenly. So you don't want to plan that way. You want to give the Lord your life and your best now, because it's always better to live the Christian life than to wait and live for the devil and offer to the Lord the leftovers just before you drop off into the grave. Now, there have been some people that, praise the Lord, I was at more than one hospital bed when somebody gave their heart to the Lord, and I prayed with them in just the final days of their life. And I believe I'll see them in the kingdom. But you don't ever want to plan your life that way. But there is hope in that. Now, when we're looking at this story, there's so many things we can learn from this. First of all, the conversion takes place at the cross. You know, one of the great passages in the Bible, it talks about Galatians chapter 2, verse 20. "I have been crucified with Christ. It is no longer I who live, but Christ that lives in me. And the life that I now live in the flesh,
I live by the faith of the Son of God who loved me and gave himself for me. You know, when I read that, it occurred to me one time, there's only a couple of people that were actually crucified with Christ, literally. They were two thieves, and one of them was saved. So I made it a special interest of mine to study what happened in this example. Now, these two thieves represent everybody. Notice, they're both guilty of rebellion and murder. They're called rebels and malefactors, and another place it says they were guilty of murder. They worked with an accomplice named Barabbas. Barabbas was sort of like a counterfeit Messiah. He was going to deliver the people of Israel, he promised, with violence. He's probably of the group of zealots, and he was sort of a local Robin Hood, attacking the Romans and robbing from them and trying to be a hero with the people. Well, you know, we're all rebels. Like that thief that was crucified, both those thieves, we've rebelled against God. All of us, like sheep, have gone astray, turned everyone to his own way. It also tells us he's a robber. We're guilty of robbery. You know, we've robbed God of the time and the lives and the gifts that he's given us and squandered them selfishly. It's interesting that, you know, right around the scenes of the cross, there was an apostle. He pretended to be an apostle, but he turned out to be a thief, and he's lost. And then right next to Jesus, there's a man who is a thief, but he becomes a disciple, and he's saved. Such a dramatic difference, you see. Something else about these two thieves is it says they were guilty of murder. Well, Jesus said if anyone is angry with his brother without a cause, he's guilty of murder. We can have homicide in our hearts. It's not just an action. It can be an attitude. And we also learn from this story, they could do nothing to save themselves. So here they are. They're under a death sentence like all of us. They're guilty of murder and robbery. Blasphemy. It says they blasphemed Jesus to begin with. You know, Jesus was on the cross for about 6 hours alive, 1 hour dead, total of 7 hours. Very interesting. Last hour on the cross, he was resting. And during the time of the crucifixion, originally both thieves sort of engaged in asking Jesus to use his power to save them. And but as the hours wore on, something began to happen in the heart of one of those thieves. Now, I'm going to tell you in a series of points. I've got like 7 points here. What happened? And this thief, he went through, it says, I'll just tell you real quick, he beheld the evidence, he believed, he broadcast, he beseeched, he became, and he was blessed. And so this thief goes through a transformation. He goes through the steps of conversion on the cross. Now, the reason we're looking at this in studying the subject of the new heart is because I believe we can apply these principles to our lives and say, Lord, have I gone through these steps? So let's look at some of these things together. Well, first of all, it says he beheld the evidence. I just talked to you about the story of Isaiah. Isaiah saw the Lord. Something happens when we see. Jesus said, if I am lifted up, I will draw all men unto me. And as we behold, Christ said, as Moses lifted up the serpent in the wilderness. You remember all the Israelites there in the book of Numbers. They were bitten by serpents and they were dying. And Moses was instructed to make a bronze serpent and put it on a pole. And he lifted it up in a position of visibility for everybody. And those that looked in faith were healed of the venom. And Jesus said, as Moses lifted up the serpent, so the Son of Man must be lifted up. And, you know, we sing that song, Turn Your Eyes Upon Jesus. And John the Baptist, when he first identified Christ, he said, Behold the Son of God. Something happens when we see. Our eyes are opened in a special way. The conversion of Isaiah, he saw the Lord. Paul on the road to Damascus, he saw the Lord. What did Zacchaeus want? He wanted to see Jesus. These and many others in the Bible, their conversion began with getting a picture of God in his goodness. And then that led to repentance and the other steps in the process. So this man sees Jesus lifted up. He saw his king in the year that he died. You know, there's real power in the cross. Go through your hymnal sometime and look at how many songs revolve around the theme of the cross. Whether it's beneath the cross of Jesus or at the cross, and so many others, there's real power in the blood, as they say. So he beholds the evidence. He sees the contrast.
between Barabbas and Jesus. See, that man was a witness to the trial of Pilate. So when Pilate, you know, there were three crosses already prepared that day. Barabbas was supposed to die in one of them. Pilate thought, I've got a trick to see if I could get Jesus set free. Pilate did not want to have him crucified. His wife had warned him, don't do anything against that just man. So he said, I'll take this hardened criminal, Barabbas, and I'll set him next to Jesus, who has already been beaten, and they'll have empathy, and they'll say, let Jesus go. But it didn't work that way. Well, this thief was watching this all unfold. He saw the whole drama of the religious leaders saying, give us Barabbas. And as a result of that, that made an impression on him. He saw the sign above Jesus' head. He's hanging from the cross and maybe at an angle where he can read it. And it says, this is the King of the Jews. Well, that should tell you something. He saw the darkness of the day. He overheard Jesus. I'm assuming that the two thieves were crucified first, and then the Romans, they crucified Jesus last. And he heard Jesus say, Father, forgive them. They don't know what they're doing. He heard Pilate say, I find no fault in him. And little by little, that evidence began to mount up in his mind. Now, if you've ever had a near-death experience, you know, your body releases chemicals that makes your brain go into overdrive. And as he's hanging there, that thief, I don't know for sure, but I'm just guessing he was on the right side of Christ because of the parable of the sheep and the goats. The saved sheep are on the right. I can't prove it. You can't disprove it. So let's work with that. So that thief on the right that ends up being saved, little by little, the evidence is mounting for him. They're reviling and they're cursing Jesus. He sees King of the Jews. He heard Pilate say, I find no fault in him. He sees the contrast between Barabbas and this man. And then, what does Jesus say from the cross? My God, why have you forsaken me? Now, Jesus did not believe he had been forsaken of the Father. He did not lose hope. The Bible says he was not discouraged. That was the first line in a messianic psalm. You can find that in Psalm chapter 22. We're going to look at that real quick. First verse, Psalm 22. My God, why have you forsaken me? They used to read one of these psalms, the high priest, during the Passover. Christ is not only the Passover lamb, he's like the Passover priest. He's reciting this psalm, and it's a messianic psalm. Look at what it says later on in that psalm. All those who see me ridicule me. They shoot out the lip. They shake the head, saying, he trusted in the Lord. Let him rescue him. Let him deliver him, since he delights in him. Then that man heard the people around the cross say, if you're the Son of God, let God deliver you. He thought, that's Psalm 22. I'm sure he was a Jewish man. If he's part of the Zealots, he was. He probably had heard that psalm many times growing up. And then you read on in verse 16, Psalm 22 still. For dogs have surrounded me. The congregation of the wicked has enclosed me. They pierced my hands and my feet. I can count all of my bones. They look and they stare. They divide my garments among them, and for my clothing they cast lots. The thief saw the soldiers there gambling over Jesus' garments. He sees the sign above his head. All this evidence begins to mount until finally he has an epiphany, and the Holy Spirit speaks to him, and he says, this is the Messiah. I just happen to be living right next to history unfolding. And he realized, this is my only hope. So he beholds the evidence, and then he believes the evidence. It's one thing to know the evidence. It's another thing to believe it. You know, the devil knows the Bible is true, but he doesn't believe it. He's not willing to surrender to it and have faith in it and follow it. This man actually acts upon the evidence. When he sees that Jesus is the Messiah, the Savior of the world, he ends up asking for help. So he heard the crowd maybe speaking of his deeds. This man was probably there when the multitudes were shouting, Hosanna to the Son of David, when Christ rode into Jerusalem a week earlier. And maybe he heard about what happened in the temple when he chased out the money changers and the testimony of all the people. And so this begins to work in his heart, and he realizes this is the Messiah. He settles the faith in his mind. You know, we cannot be saved without faith. This man believes. Now, what separates this thief from the one on the left? You know, both thieves asked to be saved.
The thief on the left said, if you're the Savior, if you're the Christ, save yourself and us. You know, that it's kind of like they say, for a Christian, for the Lord, if is a four-letter word, not a two-letter word. Because when you say if, it means you don't believe. What did the devil say to Jesus when he came with the temptations in the wilderness? He said, if you're the Son of God. Father came to Christ in Mark chapter 9. He's got his son that is tormented by a demon. And he said, the demon throws my son in the fire and he throws him in the water. And he says, but if you can do anything. Jesus just stopped when he said that. And he said, if you believe, all things are possible. And so it is so important to the Lord to believe. And, you know, some of us, you might be saying, Pastor Doug, I just don't have enough faith. What do I do? Pray the prayer that Father prayed in that story. He said, Lord, I believe. Help mine unbelief. So even if you've got faith like a grain of mustard seed, come. This thief evidently had some faith there. And he turned to Christ then. Not only did he believe the evidence, he broadcast his convictions. He had the courage to actually speak up and say something about it. In Luke chapter 23, this thief, he then says to his friend, when his friend says, if you're the Christ, save yourself and us. You know, he assumed that Jesus, the thief on the left, he assumed that Jesus was going to think like everybody else, think about yourself first. But because Jesus wanted to save us, he could not save himself. And instead, the other thief responds. He broadcasts publicly his convictions. And he answered and said, and this is Luke 23:40, do you not even fear God, seeing you're under the same condemnation? And we indeed justly. This is him repenting and confessing publicly. He says, we're getting what we deserve. We are rebels. We are thieves. We'll be talking tomorrow night about confession and what's involved in that. By the way, I want to remind you that if you have any questions, each night Pastor Ross and I are going to take your questions. We want some of them to be coming in live. So even now you could be texting in questions and our media team here, they're going to take those and assemble them. We want to address all the questions you might have about how can I be born again? What can I do to know that I've got the new heart? And try and answer that for you. You know, the Bible tells us in Romans chapter 10, verse 10, for with the heart one believes unto righteousness, and with the mouth confession is made unto salvation. It's one thing to believe the Lord, but you can't always be a secret Christian. Someone once said that there's really no such thing as a secret Christian, because either your Christianity will destroy the secrecy, or your secrecy will destroy the Christianity. But it's just so hard to keep the good news a secret. And if you let that happen, pretty soon the good news dies away. This man could not keep it to himself in front of everybody. You know what? Some people are afraid to testify for Jesus in a crowd where it's not popular. Think about that man that day. He is surrounded by the crowd that had condemned Jesus. They hate Jesus. They are demon-possessed. And he turns to Jesus and says, Lord. Well, that takes courage. But you know what? When you're crucified with Christ, you have nothing to lose. He didn't care what the crowd thought. What are they going to do? Crucify him? I mean, you can't do anything worse than that. And so it's actually very liberating when you take up your cross and you follow the Lord. This is what this man did. He laid everything down and he was crucified with Christ. He wasn't afraid to publicly testify for Jesus. Even Christ's own disciples, it says they stood afar off beholding these things. Just before the end, John and Mary came to the foot of the cross, and later some of the others maybe drew closer, but Jesus was definitely not popular that day. It's probably some of the same people in the crowd that were shouting, Hosanna to the Son of David, that were also in the crowd shouting, crucify him, crucify him. Don't follow the crowd. The crowd's very fickle. So this man believed. He publicly confessed. You know, you read in Revelation 12, verse 11, the redeemed overcome by the blood of the Lamb and the word of their testimony. Every Christian ought to be able to preach a little sermon that shares their personal testimony of what the Lord did for them. Today, I stopped to get a sandwich. I was sharing Karen after I came home, and I told the gentleman there at Subway that I gave him a testimony book and was talking a little bit about my personal testimony. And that's, you know, it's hard to argue with someone when you at least share what the Lord has done for you. But as you are sharing your faith with someone else, something's happening in your own heart. You know, I've heard pastors say you repent, you accept, you believe Jesus,
But a real good pastor is then going to go on and say, tell someone else what God has done in your heart. As soon as you start to share with someone else what God has done in your heart, it becomes more real for you. You know, I found when I finally gave up cigarettes, I've referenced this many times, I found it sealed my conviction to forever stop when I told somebody else, I've given up cigarettes. It's like, now you're really committed. You've told people. And so when you accept Jesus and say, you know, I've decided to follow Jesus, you're settling the conviction in your own mind. That man publicly said, Lord, and he declared his convictions. Something else happens here. It says he beseeched the Lord. Not only did he declare him to be Lord, he declared him to be king. Notice he said, Lord, remember me when you come into your kingdom. You must accept Jesus as your Lord and your king. He is directing your life. He is the king of your life. He rules. You know, I like the way Paul puts it. He said, let not sin reign. A king usually reigns in a kingdom. And when you surrender your heart to the Lord, sin will not reign in your heart anymore. Paul says, sin shall not have dominion over you. Again, he's speaking in kingly language. And how often did Jesus share parables of the kingdom? There's really only two kings in this world. You can either serve Jesus or you serve the enemy. People hate to think of it that way, but you've really got Christ or Satan. That's all you have. Some folks say, well, I'm not going to get involved. I'm neutral. Jesus said, that's not an option. He said, you're either with me or against me. Now, have you asked yourself lately, am I really 100% with the Lord? You can't serve two masters, Jesus said. So he then beseeches the Lord. He issues a prayer. And he says, Lord, remember me when you come into your kingdom. You know, that's such a beautiful statement when you think about it. So often we forget about God, but we want God to remember us. That man, that thief that day, he could have said, Lord, can you make the nails hurt a little less? Lord, I'm thirsty. Can you get me a drink? Because Jesus was thirsty too. He didn't ask for any relief from his present circumstances. You know, so many people, they have sort of a foxhole conversion. Even Christians that aren't in a foxhole sometimes have foxhole conversions where they'll go through a crisis, and while they're going through the crisis, they're scared. They get a bad report from the

They never expected to get out. They got out, and they continued serving the Lord. Because while they were in prison, they said, even if I never get out, I'm giving myself to the Lord. So it wasn't based on, Lord, what are you going to do for me? So this thief, he's really not asking for earthly relief. So often our prayers are like that man who's in prison, and he says, Lord, this prison is so cold. Will you help them fix the air conditioner or the heater? Or they say, Lord, the food in this prison is terrible. Can you do something about the cook? Do something about the food? Or they'll say, Lord, my bed is so hard. Can you give me a better bed? Or the concrete floor is so rough. Can I have a little foot carpet? Or Lord, and it's like they keep praying that God will make them more comfortable in their prison. And the Lord says to them, why don't you pray that I get you out of jail? See, Jesus is not just wanting to make us comfortable while we continue living a selfish life. And so often our prayers are filled with things that are basically saying, Lord, help me to be prosperous and comfortable on my way to destruction. Well, hope the Lord never answers that prayer for you. You don't want to be comfortable on your way to destruction. You want to be convicted on your way to destruction. And this man was not praying for temporary comfort. He was praying for eternity. And what is more important than that? Your temporary welfare or your eternal welfare? That should be the primary prayer of our hearts. And so he beseeches the Lord, Lord, remember me when you come into your kingdom. Now, you know what is so monumental about this statement? That day, Jesus told the disciples, he said, you will all forsake me and flee. And they all stood afar off. The lone testimony of Jesus' divinity from the cross came from this thief. I mean, how remarkable is that? When everybody else had kind of forsaken the Lord, and they all stood at a distance, and they denied knowing him, this thief stood courageously by his side. Now, you know how much faith that took? To look at Jesus. Does he look like a king? No. Does he look like anybody's Lord? He's virtually stripped. He's beaten. He's bleeding. He's got a criminal's declaration above his head. His hands are nailed to the cross. Does it look like he's going to be able to save anybody? And yet he recognizes in the form of Christ a king and a Lord. Now, even after Jesus died, that thief's faith was confirmed because even a soldier standing there at the foot of the cross said, surely this is the Son of God. In Luke it says, surely this was a righteous man. Matthew, surely this is the Son of God. The thief heard that too. And so that was confirmation for him that he had made the right decision. So he broadcasts his convictions, and then he beseeched the Lord. Pray. You know, one reason we're doing this revival is the Lord said, draw near to me, and I will draw near to you. And that's the promise. You're just tuning in right now and watching this program, and I hope even as you're watching, if you're able to, you can send a little text to friends or family saying, are you tuning in for the revival? Do you know somebody that needs a new heart, that you want to be in the kingdom? Let them know that now. So he beseeched and he prayed. Point number five, he becomes a new creature. He may not have looked much different on the outside, but something actually happened. Matter of fact, I think that the clouds parted on that dark day and a glimmer of light shone on his face when the Lord said to him, you will be with me in paradise, that he received peace. Now, he goes through the steps of conversion. You remember we started with the story of Isaiah. We see the Lord, then by contrast, we see ourselves. That man saw Jesus as the Son of God. He saw him lifted up in the year that his king died. And then he sees himself. He knows that he's wasted his life. He confesses publicly, this man did nothing wrong. We are getting what we deserve. We have been criminals. We've wasted our lives. And then he repents, he's sorry, he publicly confesses, he receives the promise, he beseeches, he asks the Lord, he receives and believes the word of Jesus, and then what happens? He embraces the cross. He is crucified with Christ. He didn't ask to get down. Now, I want to ask a question, though, just hypothetically. If this man could have gotten off the cross, would he have lived a different life? I think so. You know, a lot of people, when they're converted, you know they're converted because they're just transformed by it. Some people say, well, I just want to be forgiven,
but they don't really want to be changed.

0: But what really happens when you're converted is that your behavior changes. The interesting thing this story reminds us is this man is definitely not saved by his works. Well, there is one work he does. Jesus said, this is the work that you believe on the one the Father has sent. This man did that work. He believed on Jesus. But this man was not saved because he paid a lot of tithe. He is not saved because he was at church every week. He's not saved because he had the perfect health habits. He's not saved for a lot of the good works and good deeds that we would normally think. There's absolutely no record of any good deeds that he did after he came to Jesus. So he's saved based on his turning to Christ and his faith. Now, this is something I hope that everybody catches in this story. Jesus looks like he is at his most helpless point in his life. He's suspended between heaven and earth. He cannot move. He's imprisoned on the cross. And the devil thinks, I finally got him where I want him. See, every other time in Jesus' life, when the crowd tried to stone Jesus, as they did once or twice, or when they tried to toss him off the cliff there in Nazareth, the Father protected Jesus. But now God has withdrawn his protection. There in the Garden of Gethsemane, when Christ prayed that Thursday evening, and he said, Father, not my will, thy will be done, the Father withdrew his protection from Christ. Demons came in and just did everything they could to extract as much suffering as they could from the Son of God, to get him to sin, to deny the Father. And finally now, Jesus is being crucified. He doesn't look like the King of the universe or the Creator. And the devil thought, I've stopped him. He's helpless. And yet, Jesus said, I've come to seek and to save the lost. And that thief, when he called out and said, Lord, remember me, the devil could not keep the Savior from saving. Even though his hands were nailed to the cross and his feet were spiked to the tree, when that man asked for help, Jesus, I think, his face began to shine. He forgot about all of his physical suffering because the main purpose of Christ's life was to save the lost. You know, it's so interesting that Christ delights in reaching the people that normally you would think are the most hopeless. Who's the first one there at the tomb for the resurrection? A prostitute converted by grace. Who is the one that is beside Christ that's converted at the crucifixion? A thief, a robber, and someone who is at least an accomplice in murder. These are the people who are surrounding the greatest events. What is Jesus trying to tell us by all of this? That there is hope for every sinner. Doesn't matter what your sins are. Pastor Doug, I'm guilty of adultery. Oh, Jesus saved adulterers. I'm guilty of murder. Well, Moses was guilty of murder, as was David and others, and Manasseh, and he saved them. And the Bible tells us the arms of the Lord are not shortened that he cannot save. He can save you, friends. So then he receives the blessing of Christ. He beseeches the Lord, and he receives a blessing. The words of Christ come like music from heaven. Assuredly, I say to you today, you will be with me in paradise. What a promise. You know, you can go through almost anything if you know it's going to be better on the other side. And when that thief realized that he was promised everlasting life, I think he embraced that promise with his faith. He couldn't do anything with his hands, but by faith he embraced that promise and peace entered his heart. And I think there was a dramatic transformation that came over his face, that the whole crowd went silent and they listened to this conversation between the thief and Jesus. And in the final hours of Jesus, final moments of Jesus' life in the world, he saved one of the most hopeless people who could not save himself. What a beautiful, beautiful story for us, friends. Jesus promised, you will be with me in paradise. Don't you want to be with Christ in paradise? We need to take up our cross and follow Jesus if we want that. Now, I should probably dedicate just a moment here to explaining a common misunderstanding. If you read this, for instance, in the King James Version, it says, assuredly I say to you, comma, today you'll be with me in paradise. And people say, how could Jesus be with the thief that day in paradise if Christ did not ascend to heaven? He told Mary Magdalene in John 21, I have not yet ascended to my Father. How could he be with a thief in paradise that day? And the thief, he may not have even died until after sundown, which means that's when a day changes in the Bible. Well, that's just a simple translation, punctuation error. There's no punctuation in the original Greek, so translators had to figure, where do we put the comma? It can make an entirely different situation. And The way it really reads is, assuredly I say to you today, comma, you will be with me in paradise. He wasn't saying you will be with me in paradise today. He's saying I am promising you today. Why did Jesus emphasize today I'm making the promise? Because by all outward circumstances, Jesus couldn't do anything. He says, even though it doesn't look like I'm a Lord, even though it doesn't look like I'm a king, I'm going to make you a promise today. You will be with me in paradise. I'm promising you now in front of all these people who have denied me. The righteous Pharisees and scribes who think that, you know, they're so holy, you're going to be with me in paradise. And that used to offend them so much that Jesus was the friend of publicans and sinners. And so the emphasis is on the word, today I'm making a promise. And that's so important for you and me, because if you come to Jesus right now and you surrender to the Lord, when does he promise to give you eternal life? It's at that moment. When Isaiah confessed, remember, some have joined us, I know, later in the program. I'm just curious, Santiago, do you have a reading on how many people are tuned in on one of the sites?
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0: We got more than 12,000 households listening right now. Praise the Lord. That's so exciting. And we hope it builds through the week. But, you know, this is really wonderful that Jesus was telling that thief that you're declaring that you believe in me publicly. I am promising right now you'll have everlasting life. I was going to say that in Isaiah, as soon as Isaiah repented and confessed, that's how soon the angel sent cleansing, and he must have been forgiven, because then he enlists Isaiah. God says, who will go for us? Who shall I send? Isaiah says, send me. When Zacchaeus wanted to see the Lord, as soon as he wanted to see the Lord and he came to Jesus, Jesus said, this day is salvation come to this house. Think about, friends, that's why the gospel is good news. People should be excited to consider that if I go through these steps of coming to Jesus, seeing him crucified for me, believing that God so loved the world he gave his son, repenting of my sins, confessing my sins, and we'll talk about these steps, but I want to give you an overview. And then Jesus makes a promise to us, believing the promise, receiving the promise, believe that he forgives your sins. He then says, you are a child of Abraham. You will be with me in paradise. What a wonderful promise that God made to that man that day. You know, I remember hearing about this police officer, Officer O'Hannon is what I remember. He was in England years ago, and there was one of the children on the street that was crying, and it was near sundown, and the officer came up to the boy and said, what's the problem? And the boy was just, you know, 5 or 6 years old. He says, I'm lost and I can't find my way home. You know, London is just a very big city even back then. And he started asking for street names. The boy said, I can't read. I don't remember. He says, I wandered too far from home and I can't find out where it is. And I've gone up one street and down another street and nothing looks familiar and I don't know where I live. And the officer's laboring. They didn't have a computer database back then. And he said, do you recognize this street? Do you recognize that street? And the boy's just sobbing hopelessly. He didn't know any of the names. And finally, the policeman had an idea. He pointed to the big cathedral in the middle of the city, and on top there was a big cross. And he said, do you live anywhere near that? And the boy looked at the big church steeple and the cross. He said, yes. His face brightened. He said, if you take me to the cross, I can find my way home. And you know, friends, that's still true today. If we come to the cross, we can find our way home. That's the only way to get that new beginning. We all need to take up our cross. You know, it's only a crucified church that is going to take a crucified Christ to a condemned world. And the church desperately needs a good old-fashioned revival. Now, we at Amazing Facts, we don't have the power to create a revival. All we're doing here is we're creating the situation. We're trying to facilitate the proclamation of the word and prayer where people can experience a revival, because it comes through seeing Christ. Paul over and over said, I want to lift up Christ. I want to know nothing but Jesus Christ and him crucified, because the power is in the cross. When we see the love of God that's demonstrated at the cross and we see the goodness of God, it has a transforming influence. And through the proclamation of the word, it can change us. Galatians 5:24, I read to you Galatians 2:20, I am crucified with Christ. Galatians 5:24, and those who are Christ have crucified the flesh with its passions and desires. When we take up our cross, it means self-denial. After we come to Christ and we accept him, He then gives us the power to live a different kind of life. And I'm sure that if that thief could have had the nails taken out, healed up, come down from the cross, he would have never been the same. He would have been so transformed by that experience. And that's the experience of the new heart the Lord wants each one of us to have. Galatians 6:14. Again, Paul said, "But God forbid that I should boast except in the cross of our Lord Jesus Christ, by whom the world has been crucified to me and I to the world." You know, you don't hear people really talking about taking up the cross now. So much of Christian preaching is popular marketing. We're trying to find out what do people want, and then we give it to them in the church. Jesus did not follow a marketing campaign that would be successful today. He said, "I want you to deny yourself. Take up your cross and follow me." It's not all about satisfying yourself. If you live for yourself, you will die. If you deny yourself, whoever forsakes his life will find it. And that's really the key, friends. I heard about a pastor that he was showing another pastor this remodel they had done in the church. And so the Catholic priest was showing the Protestant pastor and their friends, and they were part of the same ministerial council, took him inside the cathedral and showed this beautiful, ornate silver cross. And he said, "Yeah, having that cross put on our church cost us $10,000. And the Protestant pastor said, "You know, there was a time when Christians got their crosses for free because it cost something to be a Christian. And, you know, it cost Jesus something. It cost the Father something to buy our forgiveness. And it cost something to follow Jesus. But you know what? It pays more than it costs. Jesus is offering us eternal life. He says, follow me and you will have a place in my kingdom." There were three crosses on the hill that day. One of those crosses died in sin. One died to sin. And then Jesus died for sin. Everybody is in that picture somewhere, friends. I hope that you'll come to Christ right now and say, "Lord, I want to accept you, and I want to die to sin. I want to have that new birth, that new heart." Can I pray with you as we close? Loving Lord, we're just coming now. We're praying that we might experience that new birth that you've promised to all of your children. Be with those who are watching around the country and around the world, and may this revival that's begun today continue to grow and swell until there really is a wave of the Holy Spirit that will blow a fresh wind through your church, Lord, and you can send the latter rain. We thank you and pray in Jesus' name. Amen. God bless you, friends. We look forward to seeing you tomorrow morning at 11 o'clock.
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Like Xerox, Kleenex and Band-Aid, Google became a verb not long after the company was incorporated on September the 4th, 1998. Google accounts for more than 90% of all web searches, more than 5 trillion searches a year. The Google effect says that people tend to forget information that they can readily access. If it's a simple web search away, you might not retain the information. But there are some things you should never forget. The Bible tells us to not forget God's law, to remember Lot's wife. There are lessons there. And we're encouraged to remember the Sabbath day to keep it holy, Exodus 20, verse 8. The Sabbath is a memorial of creation and of God's creative power. Remember the Sabbath, and you remember you were made by God and that He is sovereign. Don't forget the seventh-day Sabbath. It is well worth remembering. John Bradshaw, It Is Written.

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1: Lord Jesus, you are all of this and more, and you've been that to us. Holy Spirit, you've been that to us. Heavenly Father, you have been that to us. All of this and more. We're glad to be alive. We're glad to be here. And we're glad to be on the other side of the camera. Bless the remaining moments in the Word of God. We need a word from Jesus. Let the Word be clear. We pray in His name. Amen. Isn't it amazing how you can be sitting one moment just loving life, all of the joy and the exuberance of life bursting up in your heart, and you're kind of singing to yourself, zippity-doo-dah, zippity-ay. Ooh, my, oh my, what a wonderful day. And then, just like that, your world is turned upside down. They just released them this week. Did you see them? I saw them. From the security cameras in the St. George Hospital University Medical Center in Beirut, Lebanon. Those cameras were running full time when that, what was it, ammonium nitrate explosion levels Beirut, at least the downtown. St. George is near, the hospital is near ground zero. I watched those. Unbelievable. Here comes a physician. He's walking down the hall. He walks past the nurse's station. For some reason, he just feels impressed. I don't know. He goes in. Boom, the whole hall behind him in that instant disappeared. Lights out. They had a security camera up in the lobby of this wonderful hospital. And teenage Lebanese kids with their pandemic white masks on are scurrying around. Oh, they must have heard something. They start to go this way, then they start running this way, and then boom. And then there was a maternity ward. I had to watch this to make sure. I wouldn't have told you about it otherwise. All the bassinets are there. I watched it the second time. Not a baby in those bassinets. Hallelujah. The nurse just takes a look at all these empty bassinets. She goes over here, and then the window and the wall. The camera keeps going. Dust settles. She gets up. Hallelujah. Everyone survives in these video clips. One moment, the next gone. Pandemic. One moment, the next, here we are. Explosion. It can be a phone call you get that turns your world upside down. In fact, Jesus wants us to understand that even with the second coming, it's going to be that way. One moment, here. Open your Bible with me to the words of Jesus. Just red letter words today, because we're back together again. The new year is about to begin. Hasn't begun yet, but Mark chapter 13, open your Bible, Mark chapter 13, I'll be in the NIV again today. Mark chapter 13, the words of Jesus. What's happened here is Jesus is going to tell us a story, all right? This is just 3 days before the explosion called Calvary. 3 days in advance. This is late Tuesday afternoon. He has just laid out to his closest friends on earth a series of economic indicators, political indicators, sociological indicators, ecological indicators, meteorological indicators that will together form the harbinger of his return to this planet. He's going to tell a story. Let's read it together. This is Mark chapter 13, verse 32. But, red letters in my Bible, but about that day or hour, no one knows. Not even the angels in heaven, nor the Son, capital S Son, but only the Father. Whoa, pause button. Come on, Dwight, you can't. You don't think Jesus really meant what he said. You don't think he meant that he himself, because it says it's capital S, he doesn't know the day of his return? Do you know what? Scholars have a big debate about that. They're weighing in on both sides of the question. No, he doesn't know because it's his Son of Man nature that he's speaking through. And after the resurrection, it'll be his Son of God nature that will take back over. And it goes back and forth. But Frederick de Bruner, in his commentary, talking about these words, he kind of draws a circle around this way. May I quote him? It is the very glory of the incarnation that Christ accepted those limitations of knowledge which are inseparable from a true humanity. In other words, he's one with us at that moment. We could have gone up to Jesus right after that and said, Lord, this is fascinating what you did here in the little apocalypse of Mark 13, but we have a question. Can you give us the date? We need the date when you're coming back. And you know what he would have said? It has not been revealed to me. Only my Father knows. Is it possible that even today, Jesus, so allied with us in our humanity, has chosen, don't tell me, Father. I'll just keep working as hard as I can until you hit the button. End. Wow. Now, Jesus is going to share two assertions that we need to get straight in our minds. And he's just shared assertion number one. Let's put it on the screen, please. Assertion number one. What do we know? We know the uncertainty of his timing. Isn't that right? Nobody knows. Nobody knows. But let's be clear. The uncertainty of his timing is not speaking. Well, just read the next line. Let's just read the next line. And I want to put the second assertion up. But we need to read verse 33 first. I was so eager to share it with you, but let's read verse 33 first. So he says, hey, nobody knows the day or the hour. Nobody but the Father. Now verse 33, be on guard. Be alert. You do not know when that time will come. Ooh. There's a second assertion. Let's put that up now. I'm ready for it. Assertion number one, the uncertainty of his timing. Now here comes assertion number two that Jesus makes. The certainty, not the uncertainty, the certainty of his returning. Let us be clear. His returning is not the uncertainty. It's not the uncertainty. The uncertainty is only about the timing. That's a big deal. In this brave new pandemic world, on the eve of the new year beginning here at Andrews University, it is not the returning that is up for grabs. Jesus said, let not your heart be what? Let not your heart be troubled. You believe in God, believe also in? In my Father's house are many. If it were not so, I would have. I go to prepare a place for you. And if I go and prepare a place for you, let's do it. Let's do it out loud with your hand over your mask. If I go and prepare a place for you, let's do it out loud. I will come again. I went into a business the other day, and the guy saw me coming, and he knew who I was, so he quickly said, excuse me just a minute. He says, I have my handmade mask on now. Yeah, it's hard to communicate. It's hard to talk. I will come again. We cannot miss. There is no uncertainty about the return of Jesus. In fact, you know what I've noticed? I find this rather illuminating. How many of you have earnestly concluded, and I've been hearing from you, you have concluded, you know what? I'm even more certain Jesus is returning soon than I was before the pandemic. I'm more sure now that he's returning soon. Something has happened to us. We are not the same people that went into this pandemic 6 months ago. We are not the same people. We have changed. And not all for the bad. Oh, I tell you what. There's a video that's gone viral. I'm going to tell you about it in a moment. From a Baptist pastor. Something's changed in America. Yeah. Now let's be very clear, ladies and gentlemen. Can we put those two up again, please? The uncertainty of his timing. The uncertainty is about the timing, not the returning. The return is sure. I will come again. You can count on me. I'll be there. And so now he tells a story. Once upon a time, there was a man. He had a lovely mansion, and he had a lot of servants. And one day he went, yo, everybody, gotta talk. Hey, listen, I need to tell you something. I'm going on a trip. I'm going to be gone for a while. I need you, each of you, you know, you do this. Yeah, you know it. You just keep doing it. You keep doing that. Really helpful. You. And then I'm going to come back. Is that clear? Clear, Master, clear. But before he can walk away, excuse me, Master. Yes. When are you coming back? He smiles. That's a deal. I can't tell you. I will be back, though. Yeah, that's the story. Let's read it. Come on, red letters. Here it is. It's like a man, verse 34. It's like a man going away. He leaves his house and he puts his servants in charge, each with their assigned task. And he tells the one at the door, keep watch. Therefore, keep watch because you do not know when the owner of the house will come back. Now, I want to hold that verse right on the screen here because you have both assertions again. Now, he gave them once in the preamble to the story, and now he repeats them. Therefore, keep watch. You do not know. Assertion number one, the uncertainty of his timing, right? But then quickly he says, you do not know when, and he's making an assertion. The owner of the house will come back. Hallelujah. And that's the certainty of his returning. It's the timing that's the question. Jesus is going to speak three words, and he's going to keep repeating those three words. Let's go back to 35 and pick it up. We'll just take it to the end of his story. Verse 35, therefore keep watch because you do not know when the owner of the house will come back. Two assertions. There they are. Whether in the evening or at midnight. These are the four watches of the Roman night. You got evening, then you got midnight, or when the rooster crows, or at dawn. If he comes, verse 36, if he comes suddenly, do not let him find you sleeping. Verse 37, what I say to you, I say to everyone, watch, watch. What's Jesus' point? You just got it. That's it. In the Greek, Gregorge. I have a brother named Gregory. And his name, I'm absolutely convinced, is from this Greek word, Gregorge. What's Gregorge mean? It means keep watch. It's just be watchful, be watchful. Three times. You just look through it and you can count it yourself. Three times. Watch, watch, watch, watch, watch. He said, Dwight, that's more than three. That's the whole point. Just keep watching. No question. Jesus' bottom line, the uncertainty of his timing is joined to the certainty of his returning. The two of them are bound to each other. Hey, listen, let's say you and I, we got all the servants together. The master's gone. We find out the house and we show up and we knock at the door and the doorkeeper answers and we say, listen, can we come in? We just want to ask the servants who work here three simple little questions. Would that be okay? He's a friendly guy. He says, yeah, come on in. Yo, everybody, take five. Come on down to the entryway. We got some guests. So all the servants come tumbling down the stairs and from the back of the house. And we say, listen, thank you for letting us interrupt your obviously very busy morning. We have three simple questions to ask you. Question number one. We have learned that your master has left. Do you know when he's coming back? Hand shoots up. I don't know. Another hand shoots up. I feel it soon. Another hand, you. Well, it's sure a lot closer to today than when he left. That's good. Question number two we want to ask you. Could it be? Do you suppose your master has been delayed? Everybody's thinking, and then somebody says, well, how could that be? And the voice pipes up. He never told us. He never told us when he was returning. And then the wise person at the back of the group says, yeah, right. So how could you possibly call it a delay when we have no date by which to determine the delay? You and I get in this little habit, little pity party of, oh, he's been delayed. How can you call it a delay? He never gave a date. Right? Okay, but we want to ask three questions. All right, what's your third one? Here it is. Knowing all that, how do you know how to live when you don't know when he's returning? And of course, that's Jesus' point. Watch, watch, watch. Let's read it one more time. Verse 35. Therefore, keep watch, because you do not know when the owner of the house will come back, whether in the evening or at midnight or when the rooster crows or at dawn. If he comes suddenly, do not let him find you sleeping. So what I say to you, I say to everyone, watch. Because ladies and gentlemen, we know he's coming back. Let's put that first line up. We know he's coming, don't we? I mean, don't you know that Jesus is coming back? You're not conflicted on this, are you? You know he's coming, don't you? Of course you do. You know what the people say? Hey, yo, I'm an Adventist, but I don't know that he's coming back. You know, that kind of comment, that's not an Adventist comment, that's a Sadventist. We live for the return of Jesus because we know he's coming. Next line, please. Even though we don't know when he's coming. Third line, please. We live our lives as if it were, what's that last word? Today. Yeah. We live our lives as if it were today. Shh, Jesus, don't fall asleep. I'm telling you. Stay awake. Stay alert. Stay awake. I'm coming. And so we live our lives as if it were today. William Miller, our great Baptist forefather, came to that compelling conclusion when he and his fellow little A Adventists, all right, not capital A, that's you and me, the little A Adventists, when they were so bitterly disappointed, when they did exactly what Jesus had told them you can't do, they set a date for his return. So disappointed is William Miller that he sits down on November 10, 1844, grabs his writing utensil, and he scribbles out a letter to his friend Joshua Himes. Let me put the words on the screen for you. This is Miller. Although I have been twice disappointed, I am not yet cast down or discouraged. God has been with me in spirit and has comforted me. This is beautiful. I have now much more evidence that I do believe in God's word. And my hope in the coming of Christ is as strong as ever. Is there an Adventist in this crowd that might say an amen to that? Amen and amen. But that same William Miller on the screen. So what date are you working for now, William? I have fixed my mind upon another time. He has a date now. I have fixed my mind upon another time, and here I mean to stand until God gives me more light. Here it comes. And that is today. And he underlines it. Today. And he puts it in all caps. And then for the third time. And today. Until Jesus comes. And I see him for whom my soul yearns. Isn't that beautiful? I've fixed my mind on another date now. In the middle of this pandemic. I've fixed my mind on another date. And that date is today. And today. And today until he comes. Because Jesus said, watch, watch, watch until I come. Wow. Put that sequence up again, please. Because we know he's coming, even though we don't know when he's coming, we live our lives as if it were today. Hey, listen. You don't have to be a rocket scientist to realize that the world is exponentially worse and we are exponentially closer to Jesus' return than Miller could have possibly imagined. And here we are on the brink of a new year, brave new pandemic year at Andrews University and every other school in the land. There's another Baptist preacher. I just hinted at him a moment ago. This one is very much alive today. Who through a series of dreams, which have now gone viral, he's put them on the internet. They have gone viral. To a series of dreams, he is warning America of what will befall this country this fall. I don't know how people are hearing about this. I had a friend let me know. I would never have found it otherwise. I'm not giving you his name. One of these days, I am going to talk about what he is publishing. Now, this you need to understand. My own mindset here. The man is not a seer. He is not a prophet. I don't believe that. But the very fact that he has chosen to articulate these dreams, which are planting unbelievable suggestions in the minds of Americans, and the fact that this has gone viral so that Americans are hungry, somebody speak to me about certainty in the midst of this awful uncertainty. America is ready and ripe for about anything right now. You want to be a Messiah? You just stand up and say, follow me, and there'll be people who will follow you. That's how bad it's come. This is America. I'm concerned, speaking of this gentleman, seems like a gracious guy, as a young guy, I'm concerned that his dreams might become self-fulfilling prophecies just by the suggestion. He's predicting a meltdown between now and the election in America. But that word prophecy, do you know what? That's what has so many Christians confused. I've gone online and listened to a few of their YouTubes, absolutely confused about prophecy. And by the way, I'm sorry to say this, there are so many Adventists who are just as confused about prophecy. Most have forgotten the prophecies of their childhood that they were taught. We have a new generation arriving. They're called Gen Z. They're here in hours. Met a bunch of them in first service. Nobody, they don't know diddly squat about prophecies because nobody's ever talked to them about prophecy. It's for them and for you and me that I feel compelled to plunge together with you into a journey into prophecy like we've never journeyed before. We're going to call it American Apocalypse. What is past is prologue. William Shakespeare wrote that line. He wrote it in The Tempest. What is past is prologue. You look at that, it takes you a little while to get it. There's a huge lesson there. And we're going to tap that lesson pretty quickly into this new series, American Apocalypse. And we're only going to look at prophecies that relate to America. We're not going to go to the whole image, look at the whole world. No, we're not going to look at all the history. We're only looking ahead. Only looking ahead. We will have to look at the past to inform what's coming. I hope you'll journey. It begins next week. It begins next week. And I hope you'll be a part of it. If you got family and friends that don't even live in this community, you let them know. You let them know. To accompany this new season of pandemic urgency, we are changing our worship services in this way beginning next week. We are now going to incorporate an extended prayer focus beginning next Sabbath. And you'll see what I'm talking about. And we are going to add a new testimony time in worship beginning next week. Because we cannot go back to the way we were worshiping when this pandemic struck. I know what worship was like around here. I was a part of it, and so were you. We cannot go back to that and just pretend like life is just hunky-dory and we're all back to normal. We are not back to normal, and we will not be back to normal. This world, America, and the world are running out of time. Do you understand that? Capital A Adventist, do you understand that? We're running out of time. And I would be judgment-bound before God if I didn't tell you what I just told you now. Oh, Dwight, you're just using scare tactics. I am not. My favorite author of the 19th century, as she put it, God of heaven, wake us up. What are we waiting for, this little pandemic to go away and then, oh boy, now we can go play Ring Around the Rosie just like we used to do it. No, no, no, we cannot go back. We cannot go back. And our worship needs to reflect our conviction that life has changed and we have changed with it. And by the way, I don't say all of this because of the pandemic, but listen carefully now. It's not because of the pandemic, but rather because the pandemic has exposed fault lines that are the harbinger of collapse in this nation. We now see those fault lines. We didn't see them before. Everybody said, nah, no, it's not that. Nah, nah, no. We see them now. And in stunning detail, Revelation's prophecies concerning this nation will reveal the measure and nature of that collapse. American Apocalypse, just you wait. You will see. You'll see. So a couple weeks ago, I'm walking out of the University Medical Clinic, and I bump into a faculty friend of mine and his wife. He's wearing a mask, and I'm wearing a mask, and we're talking to each other in the parking lot. And I say to him, I said, yo, how's it going getting ready for this brave new year? And with his mask on, he looks back at me, and he says, right, you're not going to believe it. He said, I'm going to be in a classroom and there's going to be physical distancing. There may be some in another room. But I'm going to be in the classroom. They'll all be masked. Oh, yeah, they'll all be masked. But while I'm lecturing to them, I'm going to have a laptop sitting right here. And I have to keep looking at that laptop because there are people on remote who will be also taking this class. And we need to upload the last lecture online so that other people can take advantage of this class and that lecture. And then he looked at me, and he shook his mask face. He said, Dwight, you have no idea. And I looked back at him with a smile, which he could not see, and I said, I do believe you are right. Folks, most of us here have absolutely no concept of what our colleagues in educational leadership. I'm talking about staff at the university. I'm talking about faculty at the university. I'm talking about the administration of the university. We have no clue to the stresses they now are living with and will continue to live with over the uncharted journey in front of us. They not only deserve, in this brave new world of COVID-19, they not only deserve our heartfelt thanks, they deserve our heartfelt prayers and intercessions every single day. And it's not just this school, it's every school in the land. It's Andrews Academy, it's Ruth Murdoch Elementary School. Everybody's living with this question mark. Jesus says, watch, watch, watch. And in John 14, just in case we miss the three watches at the end of chapter 13, Jesus adds one more line. Watch and pray. You want a solution for this? You want to live through this and survive this? Watch and pray. There isn't a soul here who knows how this year's going to turn out. I don't mean just Andrews. I mean America. I mean Adventism. We have no idea. 12 months from now, where will we be? I don't know. But we serve the same Jesus of long ago who loved on his disciples that day, 3 days before his crucifixion. And he's the one who is loving on the likes of you and me right now. And he's saying, don't you worry. Don't you worry. I am coming back. And until I'm back, I will be with you always to the end of the world. I'm never leaving you. Trust me. He promises. Boy, I say to one, I say to all, watch, watch and pray. There's our hope. Leaning hard on Jesus. Boy, when they were singing, leaning on Jesus, did you start singing it and break the rules? Man, that's one of my favorite hymns. I wanted to break the rules right now and stand up and sing out loud, but we can't. You just keep leaning on me, boy. Girl, you just keep leaning on me. Watch. Pray. I'm with you. Keep talking to me. Talk to me. Talk to me. Ellen White, in a little booklet called An Adventist Apocalypse, these are her words on the screen. If the followers of Christ watch and pray. Oh, we've heard that. They may have light to comprehend and appreciate the maneuvers of the enemy. Hold it right there. Maneuvers of the enemy for what? For you. Do you understand that when the pandemic has upped the ante, it's upped the spiritual ante as well? There's somebody who's gunning for you and me. It's not like we're just having a namby-pamby sweet ride through this. No, this is high stakes, playing for our souls. Now, we have nothing to be afraid of. But when we watch and pray, the counsel is when we watch and pray, we can appreciate the strategy and be on the alert. Jesus comes to Peter in chapter 14. He says, yo, Peter, why? You're sleeping. I'm dying. You're sleeping. I asked you to watch. Oh, the spirit is willing, but the flesh is weak. Watch and pray. Could you not watch just for 1 hour? Watch and pray. Oh, she goes on. Please. Commotions in the nation. She's speaking about the United States. Isn't this something? Commotions in the nation will bring such scenes in the world as we have heretofore been strangers. Stuff is going to happen we have never seen before. Last line. As watchmen and watchwomen, entrusted with a special message, we are to keep before the people. That's the people living all around you. They don't have the hope you have. We are to keep before the people the nearness of the end. We're running out of time. Watch and pray. No, you're not going to know when I come. You're not going to know. You just watch and pray. You'll be fine. Lo, I'm with you.
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2: You know, I'll have to admit, when I first arrived in the United States, the world of American Christianity, well, it took a little getting used to. Right off the bat, I couldn't believe how open people were with their faith. I mean, I heard people openly discussing Christianity, their faith, on the shuttle from the airport. And they were doing this with perfect strangers. I mean, not that Canadians or Europeans don't discuss their faith in public, but by comparison, well, they really don't. I was surprised at how open it seemed and how the people doing this just assumed that the rest of the bus didn't mind. And honestly, I thought it was a good thing. I enjoyed moving to a country where people were so free with deeply personal things, and it made my life as a Christian speaker 100 times easier. I mean, in the United States, I'm pretty much free to say what I want, when I want, and that wasn't always true in some of the other places I've worked. So it's a good thing, and I'm particularly thankful for the wisdom of our founders when they drafted the First Amendment. But at the same time, I also noticed that America's broad comfort with religious topics has also created some, well, let's say interesting characteristics. Not only are there lots of people who are free about sharing their faith as it should be, but compared to other places, there are plenty of people who are kind of, well, in your face about it. They don't want to just share their faith. They want you to accept it. In fact, they insist. And I'm not talking about just evangelizing people, because I'm all for that. I mean, if you really believe that the Bible is true, how selfish would you have to be to just keep it to yourself? But what I'm describing is something different. It's kind of a militant Christianity. Now, of course, we all have stories about obnoxious Christians, kind of like most of us have stories about obnoxious vegans, because everybody's met one. I'm just glad that we also have sterling examples of the right kind of people. I remember a few years ago when the notable skeptic Penn Jillette, you know, the famous magician, he got on YouTube to talk about a Christian businessman who gave him a Bible after one of his shows. And instead of being offended or irritated, Jillette was touched. He said, "It was wonderful. I believe he knew I was an atheist, but he was not defensive." And he looked me right in the eyes, and he was truly complimentary. It wasn't in any way, it didn't seem like empty flattery. He was really kind and nice and sane, and looked me in the eyes and talked to me, and then gave me this Bible. And I've always said, you know, that I don't respect people who don't proselytize. I don't respect that at all. If you believe that there's a heaven and hell and people could be going to hell or not getting eternal life or whatever, and you think it's not really worth telling them this because it would make it socially awkward, and atheists who think people shouldn't proselytize, just leave me alone, keep your religion to yourself, how much do you have to hate somebody to not proselytize? How much do you have to hate somebody to believe that everlasting life is possible and not tell them that? Now, that gives us a lot to think about. For starters, it's kind of nice to hear about a Christian sharing his faith and doing it kindly. I think most of us could tell a story about somebody who embarrassed half of Christendom by the way they represented the faith. But finally, here's a guy who gets it right. He was kind, he was considerate, he didn't say anything wacky or weird, and most importantly, he left a good impression. I mean, Penn Jillette obviously didn't convert, but it's still significant that he came away impressed, because, let's be honest, that doesn't always happen. The other thing that intrigues me is how open Mr. Jillette was to hearing this guy. It's an openness that I can't help but admire. And I guess that's what I want to say about the United States as a whole. There's an openness here to contrary ideas that you don't always find in the rest of the world. Now, unfortunately, I think that openness has been deteriorating, and the advent of social media has certainly helped that deterioration along. People are nowhere near as polite and receptive as they used to be. Civility seems to be collapsing. But still, what you have in America is a pretty wonderful thing. Until it isn't. Sometimes a person's zeal for his or her faith goes completely off the rails and the results are disastrous. Most of you remember the Reverend Fred Phelps in his Westboro Baptist Church, the guy who picketed the funerals of gay people, U.S. service members, and even the victims of natural disasters, with huge placards declaring that God hates these people and he's punishing them. We also have the example of Terry Jones, the pastor from Florida who burned copies of the Quran outside his church building. He also burned a picture of the Prophet Muhammad. It started as a protest against the imprisonment of a Christian pastor in Iran, but grew beyond that when he planned to burn an additional 2,998 copies, I think as a response to the people who died on 9/11. Now, to be perfectly clear, in the United States, you have the absolute right to burn anything you want, even the American flag, so long as he wasn't burning something that belonged to somebody else. So, he wasn't technically breaking the law. But I do have to say, as a practicing Christian, I have to wonder what he thought his actions were saying about the nature of Christ. John 3:17 says, "For God did not send his Son into the world to condemn the world, but that the world through him might be saved." And honestly, it's really hard to picture Jesus burning somebody else's religious text as a form of public protest. Oh, I know. He did drive the money changers out of the temple, but if you think about it, that was an internal matter. He was driving out people who were making a commercial mockery of his own faith. Which makes me wonder, frankly, what he'd say about some of the big commercial ministries that claim to represent Christianity today. How much would Jesus love the way that Christianity has become big business in this country? But I digress. Would Jesus actually burn a copy of the Quran to get attention? I doubt it. So, here's where I'm going with this. As I've discussed in another episode, our present form of Christianity in the West seems to have this deep desire to assert itself, to claim its rights. And of course, it's true. We do have a constitutional right to worship as we see fit, which was kind of the point of this republic. And I value that. But sometimes I get the impression that some Christians want a whole lot more than freedom. They seem to think they should be running the country. And what's curious about that is the way that this is a relatively new development. It used to be that Christians simply fought to be left alone, to have the government stay out of their hair. But in recent decades, I've been getting the distinct impression that some people want a lot more than that. They appear to want a theocracy, even though history has no shortage of stories about what a horrible idea that is. We seem to forget why Thomas Jefferson championed the idea of separating church and state. And now I hear more and more voices calling for the church to seize the reins of government so they can make everybody toe the line that we want to draw in the sand. When America was born, it was an experiment in religious liberty that was going to end what James Madison once called Europe's career of intolerance. But compare Madison to some of the attitudes we've seen since the 1980s, and honestly, it feels like a new form of religious intolerance. And people seem to be good with it because, after all, we'd be the ones in charge. Okay, some of you are now wondering where I'm going with this, if I've lost my mind, and you're thinking I no longer believe that America is or was a Christian nation. But you're going to have to wait until after the break to find out what I'm driving at.
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2: To be honest, there aren't a lot of Christian shows that are going to share quotes from the famous infidel Thomas Paine, especially in a positive light, so let me be the one to do it. Because at one point, he actually said something really useful about organized religion. This comes from his book, The Rights of Man, a treatise that he published back in 1791. And he says, "All religions are in their nature kind and benign and united with principles of morality." Now, I know what some of you are thinking. He couldn't be more wrong, because we have lots of examples of religion that isn't mild and certainly not benign. But let's let him continue. He says, "They could not have made proselytes at first by professing anything that was vicious, cruel, persecuting, or immoral. Like everything else, they had their beginning, and they proceeded by persuasion, exhortation, and example." And of course, that's really true. Christianity at the very beginning was a persuasive religion, not a coercive one. But that changed, so Mr. Payne asks this question. How then is it that they lose their native mildness and become morose and intolerant? Now, you got to listen to the answer that he gives to that. He says, "Persecution is not an original feature in any religion, but it is always the strongly marked feature of all law religions or religions established by law. Take away the law, establishment, and every religion reassumes its original benignity." Now, I don't always agree with Thomas Paine, but in this regard, I think he's right. It's when religions control the secular reins of government that we start to get a serious problem. In the old world, the established state churches confiscated the property of heretics and then executed them for the supposed crime of heresy. Here in America, it was supposed to be different. So in that sense, the United States was born as a Christian country. It was an attempt to go back to the ancient roots of the Christian faith, when individuals were able to live by the dictates of their own conscience and answer to God directly as individuals without interference from government. It's not that the early church didn't have a problem with heresy, because obviously they did. Even a brief glance through some of Paul's letters makes that obvious. But here's the difference. They weren't condemning heretics to death, and they weren't leveraging the power of the state to get rid of people they didn't like. But then after Constantine, things began to change in the West, and Christian clergy were suddenly showered with favor, and they were given the powers of state. And that created a path that led straight to the Spanish Inquisition and the other embarrassing chapters of Christian history. So Thomas Paine was right. Religion is seldom a problem unless it becomes established by law. What we have in this country and in many other liberal democracies since the birth of America is the freedom to exercise our religious beliefs without the state deciding for us. There is no official state religion, not today. And honestly, it's really, really important that it stays this way. I know a lot of people think, but the early founders were profoundly Christian. There's a modicum of truth to that, because some of them were devout Christians in the sense that modern evangelicals might understand that word. But many of them were deists, and some of them were outright infidels. And yes, they used the ideas of Protestant reformers and English dissenters to help draft the Bill of Rights, but they were also adamant that individuals should be free to follow God however the individual sees fit, which would mean not following God if that's what you want. That's why the Constitution is very specific when it says that no religious test shall ever be required as a qualification to any office or public trust under the United States. Compared to the rest of the world, America is an openly Christian country, profoundly so. And it did use biblical principles as one of the foundations for the Constitution, combined with good ideas from classical civilization. But at the same time, you'll notice that it wasn't founded on any particular flavor of Christianity, perhaps apart from broad Protestant principles. And that's a good thing. Because, I mean, let's be honest, most of you wouldn't want me to organize your religious beliefs, and I don't want to live by your ideas either. All of us need to be perfectly free to read the scriptures and decide for ourselves how we'd like to respond. Which brings me back to the matter of Christians asserting their rights. We do have the right, under the First Amendment, to assemble peaceably and speak our minds. And the government does not have the right to prohibit the free exercise of religion. You get to decide what you're going to believe and how you're going to apply it. And believe me, there are lots of Christians in other parts of the world that would love to have a First Amendment, because they do not have the freedom that we have. I'm thinking about Christians in China or Myanmar or other places where living the Christian faith can actually be hazardous to your health. But you know, I also find it a little disturbing when Christians go beyond enjoying their freedom to expressing outrage and demanding that people bow to their wishes. I mean, yes, we do have the freedom to worship, and it's guaranteed in writing. But the tendency for some Christians to demand things from everybody else, that's a relatively new development here. Let me use a rather touchy case, one that's still, well, pretty raw in most people's minds. In fact, there's almost no way for me to talk about this without making somebody mad, but here we go. Over the course of the pandemic, I went to a lot of virtual church meetings because public gatherings had been banned just about everywhere. And on a number of occasions, I had church members tell me, "We're not going to stop meeting or practice social distancing because it's our right to gather for worship." And of course, it really is our right. But here's what I want you to think about. At what point do Christians consider whether it's more important to preach the gospel or assert our rights? Now, if the government had specifically targeted churches and said, "Only Christians may not meet," that'd be one thing. Then I probably would defy the government, just like Daniel did. If they had said, "You may not teach your message anywhere, including on the internet," that would be a problem. But the closures over the last few years affected just about everybody. Restaurants, bars, theaters, barber shops, you name it. It wasn't exactly singling out Christians, but a lot of Christians felt like it was, and they behaved like it was. Now, whether or not you believe that public health measures were effective is completely beside the point. The closures were, by and large, a public health measure that wasn't targeting any group specifically because of its religious beliefs. Now, it's true that sometimes the measures were unevenly applied so that bars had fewer restrictions than churches, and, well, that would be a problem. And in hindsight, there were probably a lot of things that could have been done better. But one thing's for sure, this wasn't really about targeting Christians. Now, I know some people strongly feel that it was, as if the public health orders were somehow the mark of the beast. But let's be honest, up till now, nobody was specifically targeting Christians by law. And yet, a lot of believers spent a lot of time getting worked up and demanding their rights. And yes, again, we absolutely have the right to worship. And yes, I'm also concerned about the possibility of government overreach. I really am. And there are some things going on that make me really, really uncomfortable. But that's not the point I'm getting at. What I want to talk about is the optics of how Christians behave. I remember getting a phone call from a police officer who was not a practicing Christian. And he asked me just one thing. "What in the world is wrong with you people?" "What do you mean?" I said. "Well," he said, "it always seems like it's the religious people who are the most difficult to deal with." He'd been dealing with churches that refused to cooperate with public health measures, and, well, he found it bewildering. "Why is it," he said, "that you Christians just don't care?" Now, again, maybe you believe that you have the right to worship in large groups no matter what the health department says. I'm not going to argue about that. Maybe you're right. But I am going to plead with Christians to think about what's most important in our devotion to Christ. What are we actually doing in this world? And how are we representing the attitude and faith of Christ in front of everybody else? And I get it. The pandemic is a super sensitive topic, and some of you are absolutely appalled that I'm talking about it. And I'm sure some of you are tempted to change the station or write me a letter, but I guess I can live with that, because what I really want is for Christians to think about why we do the things we do. So here's what I'm going to do. It looks like it's time for another quick break. And when I come back, we're going to take a look at ancient Christian history to see what kinds of issues they were worried about and how they handled the almost daily violation of their personal rights. So hang tight, because in a minute, I'll be back with a whole lot more.
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2: Christian apologetics is the art of defending the faith, explaining to non-Christians who we are and what we believe. Now, traditionally, a lot of Christian apologists have dedicated themselves to trying to prove that God exists. Some people, like Augustine, were rationalists, and they tried to reason their way to the existence of God. Other people, like Thomas Aquinas, were empiricists. They tried to demonstrate the reality of God by just appealing to the evidence of our senses. But at the very beginning of the church in the earliest years, a lot of the most important apologists were doing something else. They were trying to explain to the Roman Empire that they were wrong in their perception of Christians. For the most part, and this is probably going to surprise you, the Romans thought that Christians were atheists because they didn't have statues and they refused to acknowledge the pagan gods. And that made Christians seem like a threat to the stability of the empire. In addition to that, because Christians were different, nasty rumors started to circulate. Christians, for example, symbolically ingest the blood of Christ when they drink the wine of the communion service. So the Romans said they must be cannibals. Christians called each other brother and sister and participated in love feasts, another term for the communion service, so the Romans accused them of incest. So what we find in the writings of the early Christian apologists is an attempt to clear the air. Take, for example, the work of Justin Martyr, who was killed for his Christian faith in the 2nd century. Before his execution, he was very influential with the Roman Emperor. And from what we can tell, he managed to dial back the persecution of Christians. And the way he did that was important. He did not make demands, even though one of the subtitles in his first apology is Demand for Justice. But when you read it, you find this well-read, knowledgeable Christian who makes a rational appeal to the emperor to treat Christians like everybody else. Here's what he wrote. For we have come not to flatter you by this writing, nor to please you by our address, but to beg. Notice that word. To beg that you pass judgment after an accurate and searching investigation, not flattered by prejudice or by a desire of pleasing superstitious men, nor induced by irrational impulse or evil rumors which have long been prevalent, to give a decision which will prove to be against yourselves. For as for us, we reckon that no evil can be done us unless we be convicted as evildoers or proved to be wicked men. And you can kill, but not hurt us. He was partially quoting the words of Jesus, who said, Do not fear those who kill the body, but cannot kill the soul. Because you see, no matter what laws are passed, no matter who comes to power, no matter how much the rights of Christians get trampled, nobody has the power to take you away from Christ. For I am persuaded, Paul wrote, that neither death nor life, nor angels, nor principalities, nor powers, nor things present, nor things to come, nor height, nor depth, nor any other created thing shall be able to separate us from the love of God, which is in Christ Jesus our Lord. Justin Martyr didn't demand that the emperor become a Christian. He didn't demand that the Roman Empire adopt a Christian worldview. But he did appeal to the emperor to consider Christianity and investigate its claims without any hint of establishing some kind of theocracy. And that's how it was with most of the early apologists. They simply appealed to the pagans to reconsider the untrue rumors and stop putting Christians to death. Here's another example, this time from the writings of Athenagoras, a 2nd century Christian apologist who wrote a letter to the emperor Marcus Aurelius. First, he mentions how kind and great the emperor is, and then, after mentioning how the emperor has a benevolent disposition toward everybody, he points out that Christians appear to be an exception. Here's what he wrote. But for us who are called Christians, you have not in like manner cared. But although we commit no wrong, nay, as will appear in the sequel of this discourse, are of all men most piously and righteously disposed toward the deity and towards your government. In other words, he was pointing out that Christians were model citizens. You allow us to be harassed, plundered, and persecuted, the multitude making war upon us for our name alone. We venture, therefore, to lay a statement of our case before you, and you will learn from this discourse that we suffer unjustly and contrary to all law and reason. And we beseech you to bestow some consideration upon us also, that we may cease at length to be slaughtered at the instigation of false accusers. Now, compare that to the way that some modern Christians behave, and it really does give you pause to think. I'll be right back after this.
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2: Well, again, it looks like I've been long-winded, as usual. So maybe I'll just wrap up with this, a statement from a man who clearly understood what it was like to have his rights trampled. Paul was once a member of the Sanhedrin and a Roman citizen, and he studied at the feet of the great Gamaliel, one of the most revered teachers of the ancient world. And yet he was treated abysmally just about everywhere he went. So what's his advice when it comes to relating to people that don't like us? Well, here it is. In his letter to the Colossians, he writes, "Walk in wisdom toward those who are outside, redeeming the time. Let your speech always be with grace, seasoned with salt, that you may know how you ought to answer each one." This is why burning a Quran in the parking lot is wrong. This is why picketing funerals is wrong. This is why asserting ourselves in the marketplace under the assumption that we are the most important segment of society is wrong. Some of us want our speech to be salty, but the Bible's counsel is to season our speech with grace. What we need to ask ourselves is this: what's more important, the kingdoms of this world or the kingdom of Christ? What have we been asked to do as a church? Seize the reins of government and force people to listen? Or have we been asked to persuade people and make disciples? And how can we possibly make disciples unless we ourselves are disciples of Christ? Maybe there's a reason we're losing our audience here in the West. Maybe we just don't look and sound like Jesus anymore. Maybe it's time to get back to the basics of faith and quit complicating it with political pursuits. And maybe it's time to recapture the humble spirit of Christ. "For you know the grace of our Lord Jesus Christ," Paul wrote, "that though he was rich, yet for your sakes he became poor, that you through his poverty might become rich." Thanks for listening. Until next time, I'm Sean Boonstra, and this has been Authentic.
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Let me read you something Jesus says in Matthew chapter 12, verses 36 and 37. But I say to you that for every idle word men may speak, they will give account of it in the day of judgment. For by your words you will be justified, and by your words you will be condemned. Now, let me ask you an honest question. Have you ever said something, and the moment it's out of your mouth, you're sorry you said it? Maybe you said something cutting or degrading about a coworker when you realized that her husband was in the room. Or your temper was boiling and you said some really hurtful things to your wife in the heat of the moment. You can tell by the silent pain in people's faces that you've really hurt their feelings, and you'd do just about anything you could to take it all back. I know that we've all been told that words can't really hurt us, but experience tells us that's not true. Sticks and stones might break our bones, but unkind or cruel words can rob us of a good night's sleep or make us really think twice before we open up to other people in an honest way. I'll never forget visiting with Harold, whose own daughter had said some really spiteful things about him publicly, accusing him of an act I know for a fact he'd never done. I tried to reassure him that in time it would pass, but with tears streaming down his face, he said something I'll never forget. Her words are like a feather pillow cut open in the wind, he said. You might pick up some of the feathers, but you're never going to get them all back. Maybe that's why the Bible has some of its strongest words for backbiters and gossipers. In mere seconds, we can tell a story we think is funny, but our sharp tongues have diced up someone's reputation forever. And even after the truth has come out, people never quite look at that person the same way again. The facts are, our words really aren't harmless, and today's Bible passage underlines that fact. Jesus says that in the judgment, we're going to be held accountable for the words we speak. For every idle word men may speak, they will give account of it in the day of judgment. You might think that your words just leave your mouth and evaporate into thin air, but according to the Bible, that's just not true. One day, you will be asked to give an account for what you said. So, here's something to consider. Next time you feel the urge to share a private story or your temper flares and you're tempted to put someone in their place, try picturing yourself at the judgment bar of God, trying to explain to Him why you said it. Now, here's the good news. Not only are we condemned by the words we speak, the Bible also says we are justified by them. With a little practice, you can use your tongue to build someone up just as skillfully as you've used it to cut them down. And if we all used our mouths like that, I think we'd find it's just a better way to live.

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1: Coming up next, please stay tuned for It Is Written, presented by Pastor John Bradshaw.

He was one of the architects in the ending of slavery in the British Empire, and he wrote one of the most famous and best-loved hymns ever sung, Amazing Grace. His life story is fascinating, barely believable. He is, without exaggeration, one of history's greatest figures, a towering giant within Christianity, whose influence and accomplishments changed the world. His name was John Newton.

0: His early life was very definitely something of a contradiction, as the young man who knew far better tangled with some very considerable demons. Yet somehow he went on to become the greatest preacher of his time and one of the best known men in all of Great Britain.
1: Newton was born in 1725 in an area of London called Wapping, which today would be regarded as a particularly rough area of London. In those days, it was a very mixed area, so you had sea captains living there as well as rough sailors from all over the world.
0: The early 1700s was a time of hard living and harsh justice. Convicted pirates and mutineers were brought here to Wapping to be hanged for their misdeeds, their bodies often left on display for days as a warning against lawlessness. The infamous Hanging Judge Jeffreys used to drink right here in this pub, and it's said that pirates were hanged on gallows right behind the pub on the banks of the River Thames. In fact, just a month before John Newton was born in the year 1725, six pirates were hanged for their crimes. When Newton was born, King George I was on the throne, and the Church of England was the ruling church. Religion was very formal, and the church was really a political institution.
1: He was taken to the chapel in Old Gravel Lane by his rather pious mother, but sadly she died when he was only 6 years old. He went to school a little bit on the site of what was the London Olympic Park in Stratford, but was taken off to sea by his father when he was 11. His father was a captain in the Mediterranean trade.
0: Now, his father was austere, very distant, aloof, probably very much a product of his time. After the death of Mrs. Newton, the young boy was sent away to boarding school, where the headmaster was a cruel man. Newton would later write about the man's imprudent severity. His father remarried, and Newton became a very angry person. It definitely didn't look like his mother's hopes for her son would be fulfilled.
1: With his mother dying, his father then married again very quickly afterwards. And I think there was a little bit of a bust-up within the family in that sense. So there was lack of control over him. Father had new children to worry about. He was sidelined a little bit, I think, at that point. So there was no one really looking after his moral well-being, if you like.
0: The die was cast early. The young man had a temper and was prone to destructive antisocial behavior. Now, there was plenty in his life to make him bitter. At the ripe old age of 10, John Newton left school and went off to work. His father decided it was time for the boy to go to sea. It was inevitable, really, that he would end up at sea, as his father was a ship's captain and had high hopes that his son would follow in his steps. The younger Newton made his first voyage when he was just 11, sailing to Spain. But in what would be a pattern for much of the next 15 years or so, once the ship arrived in Spain, Newton walked off the job.
1: Well, we've only got Newton's word for how bad he actually was. He certainly lost any religion that he had when he was with his mother. So he became effectively an atheist. He called himself an infidel. So when he finally found religion, he referred to himself as no longer an infidel.
0: When he was 19, he was press ganged. In those days, the Royal Navy had the authority to essentially kidnap able-bodied men and force them to serve on board warships. That's what happened to Newton. And 5 weeks later, England was at war with France. Fortunately for Newton, his father intervened and he was promoted. But his attitude was so bad, and his treatment of other people so harsh, he was hated.
1: He certainly indulged in all sorts of nefarious activities in his younger days, and he was particularly bad as a subordinate. So he would wind up his captains and superiors in the ships to such an extent that they were prepared to exchange him in later years with other ships.
0: When his ship anchored ahead of a journey to Asia that would take him away from home for 5 long years, he got a day's leave and went to see the girl who had captured his heart. That girl was his cousin at the time. She was only 13. He went back to the ship 10 days later. Desertion was punishable by death. Newton was publicly flogged with a cat of nine tails and his rank was lowered. He was bitterly angry, thought of killing the captain. He even thought of killing himself. In the fullness of time, he got out of the Navy, miraculously, and was employed on a trading ship. He found himself in Africa and got work on a slave ship. The next few years were a combination of sin, miracles, and to some degree or another, wrestling with conviction. While he was living on an island off the coast of Sierra Leone, the African wife of his slave trading employer kept him as a slave. He only survived because other slaves shared with him the little food that they had. When he was 20, his employer chained him to the deck of a ship for several days while they were at sea. Somehow, he managed to get out of there alive. Evidently, God had not forgotten the prayers of his praying mother. But the worst was still to come for John Newton. Fortunately, so was the best. He'd become the captain of a slave ship, a minister of the gospel, and one of the most influential men in all of Great Britain. He'd write Amazing Grace, and then play a key role in the abolition of slavery. 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John Newton would become famous as the man who wrote Amazing Grace, but his journey from scoundrel to gospel minister and hymn writer, from outcast to pillar of society here in the village of Olney, would take a lot of twists and turns. He would come through many dangers, toils, and snares. This was the home of Newton's good friend and hymn-writing partner, William Cooper. Today, it's a museum dedicated to the two men. In the famous song he wrote, John Newton described himself as a wretch. Amazing grace, how sweet the sound that saved a wretch like me. You know, I'm sure there are poets and writers who overstate certain things for effect, stretch the truth, fabricate a little just to make a point. Here, John Newton did not. When he described himself as a wretch, he might even have been understating things. He was a drunk, a bad drunk. He got involved in witchcraft. He was promiscuous, even with a girl he loved and hoped to marry at home in England. and working on slave ships. There's no easy way to say this. It wasn't uncommon for the sailors on the ships to commit indignities against the female slaves. And Newton did. But what's fascinating is that God continued to work with John Newton, continued to call to him. Having got away from the terrible situation on the island off Sierra Leone, where he was essentially kept as a slave, he agreed to return to England when he was told there was an inheritance waiting for him. Well, there wasn't. It was a ploy by his father to get him home, although he almost never made it.
1: He set sail for the UK in 1747 on a ship called the Greyhound, and he was reading anything that was available on the ship at the time. And one of the books on there was a book which is apparently one of the more popular books of the time, called The Imitation of Christ by Thomas Aquinas. So he's obviously starting to at least think around the subject. And then he was in a terrible storm. Someone was washed overseas and they came close to death. And this was the epiphany moment that set him in the direction that he headed. So that was his conversion moment. And he relapsed, by his own admission, a couple of times en route. And it was only after that time, of course, that he became a slave captain. It was in 1750 through to 1754 that he captained three voyages to the West Indies. And all the time, his religious beliefs were evolving. In particular, he met a chap called Alexander Clooney in 1754 in St. Kitts. And he brought him up to date with the what was known as the Evangelical Revolution that was occurring at that time. And this helped him crystallize his thoughts on the subject.
0: It's easy to wonder about Newton's blind spot, but every single person living in Great Britain at that time had precisely the same blind spot. The first time anyone really spoke out against slavery was 1758, when the Quakers protested against the system. Otherwise, simply wasn't an issue. Unless, of course, you were the one who was enslaved. Then it was a ghastly, hideous system.
1: Well, he referred to it in the early days as being something of a genteel profession, believe it or not. It's amazing for us to consider that today. There were no anti-slavery movements. 1758 in the States, 1783 in Britain were the first dawnings of an abolitionist movement. There was clearly some discomfort amongst the more sensitive captains at the time, and Newton started to evidence this within his authentic narrative sometime afterwards in 1764, but he was clearly uncomfortable with what he was doing. He was too familiar, he said, with the shackles and keys of the profession. So, but how they discussed the finer points of the evangelical movement while sitting on the top of a slave vessel is difficult for us today to get a grip of.
0: Newton would make three voyages as a ship's captain. Even with a young woman at home he hoped to marry, even while conviction was fastening itself upon his heart, Newton arrived in Africa essentially as bad as he ever was. He was back to his old sins. He would later write, "The enemy prepared a train of temptation, and I became his easy prey." One thing we need to be honest about is that faith in God can be a messy business. Growth is difficult. It isn't always neat and tidy. In fact, it is rarely neat and tidy, which might be why Newton's story is so important. He went on to become genuinely a colossus in Christianity, but he didn't get there overnight. That's probably comforting to a great many people who are struggling today. Often a person decides to quit because of the struggles they're having, the weaknesses they see within themselves. They feel like a hypocrite. But why give up on yourself when God doesn't give up on you? "I'm not good enough," somebody might say. Well, no, that's true. But the gospel works when God works in you and His goodness is seen in your life. There's a huge difference. Paul wrote that the mystery of the gospel is Christ in you, the hope of glory. He also wrote, "It is God who works in you both to will and to do for His good pleasure." Newton was figuring out how to allow God to work in him. As he grew in grace, he realized he needed to take steps to curb his passions. So, to do so, he became a vegetarian and drank nothing stronger than water. What really helped his faith was meeting a Christian captain while on the island of St. Kitts in the Caribbean. Until then, he'd never really been connected with a church or a pastor or any kind of Bible teacher. Now he learned of justification by faith. He learned of the power of the gospel. Now he began to reflect on the cruelty of the slave trade. And as providence would have it, he experienced a medical event following which a doctor told him he could no longer sail. Newton was out of the slave trade. With his Christian faith growing, Newton became acquainted with some of the great preachers of his day. He attended services conducted by the great evangelist George Whitfield, an Anglican minister who became one of the founders of the Methodist Church. Newton heard Wesley preach as well, and was acquainted with the great man of God. So what would he do next? He was an out-of-work ship's captain, until he got work in Liverpool as the surveyor of tides, essentially a customs officer, a long way from being an ordained minister. As it turned out, God had big plans for John Newton. Back in just a moment. I'm in the Bahamas. It's a slice of paradise, really. And as beautiful as it is, it's a place with a colorful past. Once upon a time, the Bahamas was a haven for pirates. Blackbeard sailed these waters. Pirates lived, or live, outside the law. They are lawless. And the fact is, they were thieves, murderers. This isn't a game. We still see lawlessness today. The battle is real. Undoubtedly, you've experienced it. You might be caught in the middle of it now. Can you see yourself in that picture, doing the things that you know you should not? See yourself in that picture? You want a way out of lawlessness? You want a way out of slavery to the old life? Jesus is that way. Lawless. Watch now on It Is Written TV. By now, Newton was married to Mary, or Polly as she was better known. It was a happy marriage. Newton was a devoted husband. But what was he in terms of Christianity? He essentially believed as a Methodist. Methodists at that time were part of the Church of England, so he was an Anglican. Having said that, he was very sympathetic to the cause of the dissenters. Dissenters were Protestants who wanted the state out of church matters. In fact, the first sermon Newton ever preached was at a dissenter meeting house in Leeds in Yorkshire. And it was not a success. It lasted all of 10 minutes before his mind went blank and he completely ran out of things to say. He was so discouraged, he thought he'd never preach again. Even though he'd taught himself to read biblical languages, the aspiring preacher hadn't attended school for ministers. And there was no way the establishment church, the Church of England, wanted to ordain him. Another thing that counted against him was his enthusiasm. If you wonder what that was, it's exactly what it sounds like. Newton was enthusiastic, and church authorities didn't like that. They thought he was too fervent about his faith in God. The last thing they wanted was a man in the pulpit who was evangelistic and passionate about what he believed. But after 6 years of waiting and praying, Newton was called into ministry, thanks largely to the intervention of the Earl of Dartmouth, the man after whom Dartmouth College in New Hampshire would be named. Newton had been asked to be an itinerant preacher for the Methodist movement. but he believed his future was with the established church, even if he did see some things a little differently. Ultimately, he was called to serve as the pastor of this church, the Church of England congregation in Olney in Buckinghamshire, about 50 miles northwest of London.
1: Olney was a pretty rough place in those days, extremely poor, with 1,200 very poor lace makers. That was the core of the business in the town. It was basically supporting agricultural activities around. There would be a tannery and local craftsmen, but otherwise, a bit of a backwater. And it even missed the Industrial Revolution, really. No big industries were created here. So if you wanted to earn more money, you'd go into the big cities to earn it. It was estimated in 1700 that 40% of the population were non-conformist, which is very high in the country in those days. So we had Congregationalists, Baptists, Quakers and such like, with big congregations as well. And Newton got on very well with them. So it seemed to be quite a good place for him to start his career. So from the point at which he was sort of born again, his epiphany moment in 1748 on a ship in the middle of the Atlantic, it was another 10 years before he even started preparing for a career in the church, although he had studied the Bible and other texts a lot during that period. And even then, it took another 7 years for him to find his position within the Anglican Church that he finally did. And he was turned down quite a lot on the way to getting his position here. So I think he would have been quite glad to have got something, his foot in the door, if you like, starting at the bottom, because he was only curate in charge here. He wasn't the full vicar, because in those days, the vicars tended to hang on to their positions and some of the money associated with the role. So his predecessor had gone off but retained that position.
0: It was here in Olney that John Newton would serve as the pastor of this church. And it's here that he wrote Amazing Grace, perhaps the best-loved hymn in the English-speaking world. He wrote the song in the nearby vicarage. The hymn writer would also become a wildly successful author. The former slave trader would become an integral part in the abolition of slavery in the British Empire. Evidently, a person can change, like Manasseh in the Bible, or Solomon, or Samson, or David, or Saul, or James and John, who Jesus called the sons of thunder. John Newton had been a wretch, but grace saved and transformed him. But why him and not King Saul, or Achan, or Judas? The answer's simple. Newton surrendered. Perhaps the answer is in the song. 'Twas grace that taught my heart to fear, and grace my fears relieved. How precious did that grace appear, the hour I first believed.

0: The story of the life of John Newton is a story of redemption. The story of a sinner powerless against sin, who found hope and forgiveness and poured his life into helping others find the same. A hymn written more than 250 years ago is still helping others to find redemption. A life lived carelessly at first was turned around, and Newton became a Colossus. God still turns lives around, and He's willing to turn yours around. If you'll ask Jesus into your heart, the grace that transformed John Newton and gave him hope in this world and for the world to come, will do the same for you.
1: Temptation is a fact of life, but you can be successful when it comes near you. 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
0: Let me pray for you now. Our Father in heaven, we thank you today for grace. We thank you that you give a future to everyone who wants a future. We thank you, you are the God of forgiveness and cleansing. We thank you that you are the God of a new life. Just as you gave Newton a new heart and a new life and a ministry, you'd do the same for anyone willing. You'd give that person a new heart, a new life, and a purpose on this earth. Friend, if you would receive the grace that God offers when you invite Him into your heart right now, Heavenly Father, take that heart, take that life, fill that person with your presence. Give that person hope, not just in this world, but for all eternity. That when Jesus returns, the one who has opened up his heart or her heart to you right now will spend eternity in your presence. We look for that day. Keep us until then by your grace. We pray in Jesus' name. Amen. Thanks so much for joining me. I'm looking forward to seeing you again next time. Until then, remember, it is written, man shall not live by bread alone, but by every word that proceeds from the mouth of God.

You've been listening to It Is Written, presented by Pastor John Bradshaw. We hope you have been blessed and that your faith in God has been renewed. Join us again next week at the same time on this station for It Is Written with John Bradshaw. This program was produced by It Is Written, all rights reserved. 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

may take its toll.

Here's a really well-known passage from the teachings of Jesus found in Matthew 5, verse 43 and onward. Listen to this. You have heard that it was said, you shall love your neighbor and hate your enemy. But I say to you, love your enemies. Bless those who curse you, do good to those who hate you, and pray for those who spitefully use you and persecute you, that you may be sons of your Father in heaven. Her name is Pan Aiying, and she lives in China. And somebody stole her cell phone. Not only that, they took her bank cards and the equivalent of about $630 US as they wheeled by on a motorcycle and snatched the purse right out of her hands. Her first reaction, naturally, was to call the police. But then she had second thoughts. What if she could persuade the thief to change his mind and return her stuff? After all, he had taken her cell phone, and there was always the chance she could communicate with him. She borrowed another cell phone and tried calling the thief, but the call was disconnected. Apparently, there was a technical problem, or the thief just didn't want to talk. So she tried another approach, sending text messages. The first one said this, I'm Pan Aiying, a teacher from Wutao Middle School. You must be going through a difficult time. If so, I will not blame you. She got no response, so she sent another message. Keep the money if you really need it, but please return the other things to me. You are still young. To err is human. Correcting your mistakes is more important than anything. Well, again, no reply. Altogether, Pan Aiying sent 21 text messages and never heard a thing. And then, one Sunday morning, as she was leaving her house, she stumbled over her stolen bag. The thief had returned it, and there was a letter inside. Dear Pan, it said, I'm sorry. I made a mistake. Please forgive me. You are so tolerant, even though I stole from you, I'll correct my ways and be an upright person. Now, loving your enemy has got to be one of the toughest lessons Jesus has to teach us. By nature, we don't want to do it. When someone hurts us, we want them to hurt. When someone takes something from us, we don't just want justice, we want them to pay. But Jesus says, love your enemy. And why should we love them? Because that makes us like our Father in heaven. After all, He loved us when we were utterly unlovable. And that's what saved us for the kingdom. And now God's asking you to show the same kind of love to your enemies, because you never know. That might be the very thing that saves them for the kingdom too. Just imagine what the world would be like if we actually learned the godly discipline of loving our enemies. And besides that, it's just a better way to live.

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1: Today I want you to think about the words of Jesus found in Matthew 7, beginning in verse 13. Here's what it says. Enter by the narrow gate, for wide is the gate and broad is the way that leads to destruction, and there are many who go in by it. Because narrow is the gate and difficult is the way which leads to life, and there are few who find it. They say that one of the first principles you need to learn if you want to be a good plumber is that water runs downhill. But I've noticed that it's not just water that runs downhill. Most human beings do it too. Given a variety of choices in life, more often than not, we're going to pick the easiest one. And somehow, we always seem to come up with some sort of clever rationalization as to why the path we chose was really the only choice we had. But in our hearts, we know it isn't true. The easiest path, the quick way out, is not always the right thing to do. In fact, Jesus says in today's passage that the easiest path in life, the one that most people take, is actually the one that leads to destruction. And that can be true even when we have a good rationalization for what we're doing. Don't forget what it says in the book of Proverbs chapter 16. There is a way that seems right to a man, but its end is the way of death. Maybe one of the toughest things to come to grips with in life is that doing the right thing doesn't always pay off right away. We've been so programmed to expect immediate rewards for good behavior that we feel cheated if we have to do the right thing simply because it's right. We feel a little resentful when those who did the wrong thing seem to get ahead and we get left behind. That's why it's important to keep your eyes on what Jesus actually said. The Bible doesn't sugarcoat the issue for us. The right path in life is a tough one. We should expect that at least once in a while we're going to suffer for doing the right thing. There won't be an immediate payout. But we have to remember where the narrow path is going to take us. According to Jesus, it leads to life. And he should know, because he's already walked that path. So get out there today and do the right thing, because that's just a better way to live.

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1: This message was presented at the 2015 Lightbearers Convocation. The theme presented was Something Better, a journey through the book of Hebrews. Thanks for listening.
2: Good morning. Part 3. Do you see how many verses they assigned me? 6 verses. The other two guys had a whole chapter. What does that mean? We're going to go deep. All right, 6 verses, we can really cover some excellent things on this topic today, a better house. I do know that Stephanie just prayed, but I think in the recording they probably just record the speaker. So I'd ask you to bow again as we dive into the Word. Father, I thank you for the Word that you've given to us, that we have in our hands, hopefully we have in our hearts. Lord, it's your Word. It's come from you. Even though it came through human beings, it's given to us to reveal you to us. You have a word with us, and you want it still to speak to us. It's a living word. And as we continue our journey through it this morning, we pray for your Spirit that inspired Paul to write these words, that he will be here with us. He will take the words, apply them to our hearts and lives, and reveal the things of you to us. We thank you in Christ's name. Amen. Hebrews chapter 3, a better house. Verses 1 through 6, we're starting with 1. Wherefore, holy brethren, partakers of the heavenly calling, consider the apostle and high priest of our profession, Jesus Christ. Did the first two chapters lead you to Jesus Christ? Christ Jesus? He was exalted there. This is sort of a wherefore verse, right? Wherefore, in the light of what we've looked at, chapter 1, who is he? He's God. He's God. He created all things. He upholds all things through the word of his power. He's God. The angels worship him. In chapter 2, who is he? He's man. Made lower than the angels. For two sufferings. Did you catch it in chapter 2? He suffered in two different ways. He suffered being tempted. Because God cannot be tempted, he had to become a man to enter into that experience that we all have, suffering, being tempted. And his suffering was greater in that area than any of ours because he resisted it perfectly. Suffering is not experienced unless you're resisting, right? If you give in, it's over. You suffer the consequences, but suffering being tempted is over. But if you resist and resist and resist, you resist perfectly, you resist everything, you resist to the end, suffering. But that's not the only suffering. He was victorious against sin. What was the other suffering we found out in chapter 2? For the suffering of death. Because he was victorious over sin, he was able to die whose death? Our death. Otherwise, he'd been dying his death. He came a man because God cannot die. And so he had to become a man so that he could die our death. And that's what we find there in chapter 2. And so Paul turns the corner here. And as we mentioned last night, he's writing to which group of people? The Hebrews. His brethren, right? His brethren. Holy brethren. Holy brethren. This word is first found, brethren. This is the first explicit address to those he's writing to. He's used we before, but he's saying now, brethren, this is who I'm writing to. It's actually appealing to what we need to see as the sibling bond that believers have. Do you know we have a sibling bond? We're part of a family. We're brothers and sisters. Because of what reality? We have the same Father, right? He's our Father. And so it's appealing to the sibling bond. Now, the Jewish people in a particular way understood this. They had a very strong ethnic identity. And that can be a danger. And it was a danger for them because it turned into an insular superiority type of thing. And Paul's not trying to feed into that at all here, but he's appealing to their identity as Jews. But now the believers in Jesus Christ has broken down a lot of barriers. It is actually Jesus' bond with us. Did you catch it in chapter 2? He is not ashamed to call us brethren. This everlasting Father has become our brother. Amen. He's become one of us. He's not ashamed to call us that, in spite of our condition. He's not ashamed. Because he has a solution for our problems, right? So we saw that. Chapter 2, verses 11 is the first mention of that. And also 12 and 17, quotes from the Old Testament, "I declare your name unto my brethren." And then he was made like unto his brethren. His identity with us, this sibling bond, which is actually the third bond that shows up. Have you realized that? The third bond that shows up in Genesis 1, 2, 3, and 4? The first bond is which bond? The marital bond. He created two people, and they were one. And then at some point, chapter 4, they have a child. Which bond occurs then? The parent-child bond. Just one child. Parent-child bond. And then there's more than one child. And then you have the sibling bond. And the experts tell us those are the only three bonds the human brain knows anything about. And God's in the business of restoring those broken bonds. And so he's appealing to that. That's the family model. The addressees are repeated throughout the rest of the book. If you want to write down the references, we're not going to look them up. Chapter 3, verse 12, chapter 10, verse 19, and 13, verse 22. He's appealing, he's addressing them. "Take heed, brethren, having therefore, brethren, boldness. I beseech you, brethren." He continues to appeal to them on that basis. But he says to them as well, they're not just brethren, they are, what does the verse say in verse 1 of our chapter? They are partakers. Partakers is a word that denotes the partnership that comes from this bond that they have. Partnership. And this word is also repeated. It's repeated in later in the chapter. We are partakers of Christ. We're partners. In chapter 6, it says we are, same word, partakers of the Holy Spirit. 6 verse 4. Partakers, partners with the Holy Spirit. Not just the second member of the Godhead has come down and become one of us. When he left, who did he leave? He left a comforter who would be with us, walk with us, guide us, direct us, prompt us, correct us, right? Partner with us. Have you experienced him? Are you learning to recognize his voice? That's what it's all about. That's Jesus here with us still through his Spirit. But there's also another partaking that the book will come to later down in chapter 12. I'm going to try to tie together a lot of themes for the book for you today. We are partakers, we are partners in what? Part of a family? Child of a parent? Right? What does it involve? Discipline. Things you need to learn. You need to grow up, right? And we'll find that even Jesus, when he was here in the days of his flesh, he grew, right? And he learned obedience by the things that he suffered. There's a place for chastisement. And I'm not trying to steal from chapter 12, but realize that God has called us to that partnership as well. Partaking of that. There's a purpose for it. Realize who's in charge of it. Realize his heart, that you are actually a child that he values. God doesn't waste time on useless material. And none of us are useless because he's paid an infinite price for us. And then he says, consider. Is that what we're here to do this week? Consider. Consider. Same word that he used in his parables. Consider the lilies. Consider the ravens. These are from Luke chapter 12. It means to consider attentively, to fix one's eye or mind upon something. But we're not looking at lilies here. We're not looking at ravens or other plants or animals. Who are we looking at? We're looking at the one who made them all, right? Consider him. Consider him. And what does he call him? An apostle. Did you ever realize that Jesus is an apostle? Usually we don't think of him as an apostle. In fact, it's not commonly he's not commonly referred to in the New Testament as an apostle. But it's very clear that what he's saying is accurate because Jesus used the verb form of this noun repeatedly for himself. Want some of the verses? Luke 4, verse 18. Do you remember there? He's in the synagogue in Nazareth on the Sabbath day, as was his custom, and he's given a book, and he's reading from the Old Testament. Where's he reading from?
3: Isaiah 61.
2: Isaiah. And it says there, the Spirit of the Lord, this is 4, verse 18, the Spirit of the Lord is upon me because he has anointed me to preach the gospel to the poor. He has sent me. There's the verb. He has sent me to heal up the brokenhearted, to preach deliverance. In John chapter 10, verse 36, he uses it again. Say ye of him whom the Father has sanctified and sent into the world? Ah, whose apostle is he? He's the Father's apostle. The Father has sent him to us. And then John 17, verse 3, should be a well-known text. This is life eternal, that they may know thee, the only true God. Jesus' prayer there before Gethsemane. That they may know thee, the only true God, and Jesus Christ, whom thou hast sent. The apostle. That's who he is. He is the apostle. By the way, Paul speaking to his brethren, he's writing obviously to the Hebrews. After our introduction last evening, in the consideration of the fact that maybe the entire book of Hebrews is a summary of Paul's approach when he goes and he meets with the Jews, I went back to the book of Acts, and there are 10 synagogue stories in the book of Acts where Paul ends up in the synagogues in various cities all over the world he was visiting, from Athens to Antioch to Ephesus. And there's connections after connections from what he's recorded as saying in those synagogues to the book of Hebrews. So it's clear that he's appealing to these Jewish people because they're brethren with him in the sense of being Abraham's descendants, literal descendants. And so they would know, hopefully, about this theme that we're coming to next. He is also, what?
4: High priest.
2: High priest. They had grown up in a society that was immersed, as we mentioned in our introductory considerations yesterday, immersed in the sanctuary. It was the motif for their society. It was their motif for their understanding. And I suggest it still should be our motif to understand Scripture. Actually, some knowledgeable people said it should be our hermeneutic. The sanctuary should be the way that we interpret the Bible. And that's how we need to grasp better. This is an image from that, and of course the entire book is building on it. He is our high priest. And I would like to consider with you some texts that call him that in the book of Hebrews, but I'm going to arrange them chronologically, not in the order of the chapters. This reference from 7 verse 21, he was called a high priest, how? By an oath. And I'm not going to steal from chapter 7 either, but it's an oath that's quoting from Psalm, one of the Psalms. So that's the beginning of that position that he has as high priest. He's called that. He's called an high priest. And then, to become that high priest, that merciful high priest who knows what you're going through, who knows what I'm going through. He had to be made like his brethren. So he's called and he's sent and he comes and he becomes one of us. That's the first reference in the book to high priest. Jeffrey's talk last time, chapter 2, verse 17. And then the next chapter after this one, chapter 4, as after being made like us, a brethren, what did he endure? We mentioned it already, the suffering, being tempted. He was tempted as we are. But the amazing statement is added, without sin. Without sin. And because of that, that qualifies him to be our high priest. Because when you go to a doctor, you don't want to go to a doctor that doesn't know how to cure your problem, right? And if we have a problem, we want to go to the high priest. He has to have the solution for our problems. He has to have what we need, the grace to help in time of need. Does he have it? Yes. He's been there, he's done that, and he knows the solution for what we're struggling with because he has it. His victory over sin was perfect. And then he didn't just stay here, either in the grave or even after his resurrection. Where did he go? He's a high priest, chapter 4, verse 14, that has passed into the heavens. There's the path that he's taken, right? Called, made, tempted and victorious, and returned back to heaven. Now qualified as a high priest. In a way that he did not have before, right? I think he's always, the evidence I think is clear that he's always been, since the very beginning of Adam's failure, he's been the ladder connecting heaven and earth. Jacob saw him in his dream. And he's been there. But yet his experience as high priest, of being qualified as high priest, has given him a standing that he did not have before. In fact, we read about it in chapter 2. When he was brought into the world, you know what happened at Bethlehem? They had to hold the angels back, right? And finally they could, and then, you know the story. We review it every Christmas time. And it says in chapter 2, let all the angels of God worship him. And so as he came down this path, becoming qualified to be our high priest, heaven was thoroughly engaged. Heaven was excited. There were a few people on earth that had some inkling as to what was going on. But we are so out of it. It's like it takes hindsight almost to catch on to what God is doing. But there's the picture, and I like to put this by each one of them. I'm stealing a little bit from chapter 4. It's finished, right? When he was called, he was called. When he came to this earth and was made like us, it's finished. It's done. When he was tempted and victorious, it's finished. And then when he passed into the heavens, it's finished. We're not saying by this the whole plan of salvation is finished, but his accomplishments at each step of the way is what chapter 4 is talking about, his finished work, and that is what we can depend upon. It's done. It's done. Do you know what security that should give us? In the insecurity of this world, the realities of what Christ has already accomplished should give us deep security, strong identity. It should anchor us for whatever storms of life we have. And I submit to you, there's bigger storms coming. The prophecies, everything's pointing that direction. He's the apostle and high priest of our profession. Profession is literally the same word. It's a common confession. Another good word that goes along with that. It is actually the same word that's used for Messiah Jesus. By the way, that word that he started out chapter 3 with, the apostle and high priest of our profession, Christ Jesus. Do you know what the word Christ means in the New Testament? It's the Greek word for Messiah. So again, every time you see Christ, don't think of it as a Christian. Think of it as a Jew. This is the Messiah that's been promised. This is the Messiah that's been promised. And Paul's telling them, he's come. He's come. This is who he is. He's Messiah Jesus. This man from Nazareth that was given that name, Joshua, Yeshua, right? He is Messiah Jesus. And that's exactly what he did. Because 1 Timothy 6, verse 13 says, Christ Jesus, same phrase, before Pontius Pilate, this is his trial there before his crucifixion, witnessed a good confession. Same word as profession here. This word in the next chapter, chapter 4, verse 14, this high priest verse, seeing we have a great high priest that has passed into the heavens, Jesus the Son of God, let us do what? Hold fast our profession. Again, where is it anchored? It's in him. It actually is what he confessed. He was here testifying about a revelation of God's character in his kingdom that he's asked us to join him in. And we're to hold it fast. When the devil throws anything against you, tempting you to disbelieve the character of God or the character of his kingdom, to act like not a child of God, but a child of the devil, don't believe it. Hold fast to this reality. It's anchored in Jesus. 10 verse 23 uses the same thing. Let us hold fast the profession. And we're going to go to this hold fast thing in our last verse in our passage here. Moving on to verse 2. That was all verse 1, right? Ready for verse 2? Who is faithful? Who's the who? It's this Messiah Jesus, who was faithful to him that appointed him, as also Moses was faithful in all his house. Let's focus in on the word faithful. Have any idea where that first occurs? Back there in chapter 2, verse 17, this is our high priest, and he is not only merciful, but he is faithful. He is faithful. Where do you think it occurs next after our passage? Chapter 10, verse 23. And what is it? Who is it talking about here? He is faithful. That promised. Hebrews is full of promises. It's full of stories about promises. How many of you know anything about promises? Okay. Grew up in a household where you were made promises as a child and those promises were kept? Maybe not. Grew up in a family where promises were made between spouses and they were kept? Or maybe not, right? We know the human experience. Hebrews is full of promises, but who's the one doing the promising? It's God, Jesus Christ. And he is faithful, that promise. Praise God. And here's an example we'll see in chapter 11 of a lady who grasped the reality of that. And because of that, that's what we call faith, she judged him faithful who had promised. She had a promise in terms of her own experience, right? And did she have to wait a while? Don't think that someone's unfaithful just because the fulfillment of the promise takes a while. This, I believe, is the root of faith, that there's someone who is faithful. Is Hebrews dealing a lot with faith? We haven't gotten there a whole lot yet in our passages. My next assigned chapter will deal extensively with it, so we will revisit it, but this is the root of it. He was faithful, this high priest, to him that had appointed him, as was who? Moses. As was Moses. Wow. Do you think the Hebrews like to hear about Moses? Moses was really up there on their scale of things. And so to compare this simple man from Nazareth with Moses, that would have major implications for a Hebrew mind. But what is he doing? Okay, here's where we're getting to the title of our talk. Better house, right? The reference to Moses is actually referring, Moses was faithful in his house, is referring to Numbers chapter 12, verse 7. If you want to make a note of that. It actually says there, this is God talking in Numbers 12, verse 7. My servant Moses is faithful in all my house. What an amazing testimony of the God of heaven, that he has a servant. He has someone working for him, someone that's on his team that is able to take direction, and he's faithful. Now, you know the story of Moses, hopefully. It's an amazing story. But we always tend to zero in on what parts of the story when we're thinking about people's lifespans. Probably, we think a lot about where they stumble and fell, right? And he did have a time when he did that. But wait to see what God says about him. This was obviously his reference to him in Numbers 12, verse 7. The context of that statement was when Aaron and Miriam spoke against Moses. And when you speak against someone that God has put in charge, what is it? It's rebellion. You are refusing to accept those that God has put over you. You know, that's why there were such severe penalties for children speaking against parents in the Old Testament. Study that sometime. The entire thing with sin began with rebellion in heaven. And if there's one principle above another that we need to understand, it is the principle of authority. But we are confused because earthly authority does not know what agape looks like, this love looks like in positions of leadership and responsibility. It has not been modeled for us. We really have to go back to Scripture for that. But that's the context of it. God's speaking, and it's an amazing story. Read about it, Numbers 12. He's addressing Aaron and Miriam and testifying about this man Moses. Again, I submit to you that Moses' experience was an amazing demonstration of faithfulness. How do we see that? Well, chapter 11, we'll get there when we go there, but there are 9 verses in chapter 11 on by faith Moses. Starts with his parents, actually, how they by faith gave him this heritage of operating based on God's word, not on fear or pressure or these other threats that come along. Amazing story. We don't have time to go there. But he was a servant in charge of a house, right? In charge of a house. This is actually a family term. This is where families dwell, right? Dwell in a house, okay? Somebody in charge, hopefully. If no one's in charge, maybe you've been to those type of houses, okay? But Moses was in charge of his house, and this amazing picture that we're given there of the order of God's house in the Old Testament. And obviously the children that were having problems with that order, right? This is where the brethren dwell. It runs through our passage that we're looking at here, these verses, clear to the end. It refers to one's household establishment, one's entire property. It's not just the building, okay? It's not just the building. He's in charge of my property, right? That's who Moses was. It was God's property. And then verses 3 and 4, for this man was counted worthy, this man being the apostle and high priest of our profession, Jesus Christ. He was counted worthy of more glory than Moses, inasmuch as he who had builded the house has more honor than the house. Okay, for the Hebrew mind to think that this man, Jesus from Nazareth, was actually the one whose house Moses was in charge of, was revolutionary for them because they did not have a picture of Messiah with that light, someone who would be that humble, that poor, but that's who he was. This is the astounding statement that refers clear back to chapter 1 where it says, all things are made by him and he upholds all things by the word of his power. Moses and Messiah, here's the outline that we have, faithful, faithful. Glory and more glory. Honor and more honor. house and what's the other one that goes with that? Builder. Ah, this is who he is, right? This is who he is. And so who is that that we're talking about? This is why it's a better house. It's the house of the one who builds everything. John 1, verses 17 and 24, I'm sorry, 17 and 14. These are two verses that are very useful in understanding this glory part, because there it says, the law was given by Moses. What came by Jesus Christ? Grace and truth. Back in verse 14, what does it say about that grace and truth? The Word became flesh and dwelt among us, and we beheld His glory, the glory as of the only begotten of the Father, full of grace and truth. The glory that Jesus had that was much more glorious than Moses was the grace and the truth that He came to reveal about His Father. This is the revelation there that's for us. And so we're dealing with God Himself. Chapter 8, verse 1, that's who it is. That's who this Messiah Jesus is. And He's come down to dwell with us in the flesh. Verse 5, Moses verily was faithful in all his house as a servant. Right? For a testimony of those things which were to be spoken after. The word servant there is not the typical word for servant. It's the only time it's used in the New Testament. This is not a bond slave. This is someone who renders service at a particular time, sometime as a slave, but more often as a free man who renders voluntary service prompted by duty or love. Do you see the type of servant Moses was? Amazing picture. He was faithful. Faith and family go together. John 8, I'm giving you a lot of passages here as we head down the home stretch. John 8, Jesus is talking about this reality. And what's the story there in John 8? A lot of Jews, as they were listening to Jesus, believed on Him. The miracle of faith occurred. And Jesus said to those Jews that believed on Him, if you continue in My word, then you are My disciples indeed. Okay? And you will know the truth. And what's the truth going to do? It will set you free. And then He says very plainly a few verses later, the servant does not abide in the house forever. It's not his house, right? But the Son abides forever. If the Son will make you free, you'll be free indeed. So faith is accepting God's word and continuing in it, submitting to the discipline of it. Being a disciple, then you're My disciples indeed. That's what it's all about. The truth will make you free, and it's very clear from the passage, you're free from what? That which He was victorious over. You will go to Him in times of need as a high priest, and what will He do? He will give you grace, and it will set you free from the old patterns of life, from the sins of the fathers upon the children. No longer a bond slave, you can stay in the house forever. Do you see the picture? Moses' testimony. Do you know what it was? Born in slavery? Freed by God's word. He had parents that believed the word of God. Under discipline to learn the truth. Did he have to learn that himself? 40 years unlearning a lot of the Egyptian garbage. And then he was able to do what? Lead God's people to freedom. What a testimony. Not perfect. There's no perfect human being but Jesus Christ. But what a testimony of faithfulness. That's Moses' testimony. He was instructed to build God's house. Right? Exodus 25. We looked at that yesterday. This is what Hebrews is going to dwell with. This is the house we're talking about. That's why it's a better house. It's not the little portable thing that Moses built in the sanctuary or the magnificent thing, the most magnificent building on earth that was built in Jerusalem. This is a much better house where Jesus is. And the key thing is this, back from Numbers 12, Moses was very meek above all men that were upon the face of the earth. What did Jesus say about Himself? Learn of Me, for I am meek and lowly in heart. Do you know that's what the Father's like? Do you know if we learn that, We will be freed from the sin that besets us because it's pride and self-exaltation that keeps us from realizing our need before God. Moses became a leader under attack. How did he act? Other than that one time where he lost it, whenever he was attacked, he went and threw himself before the Lord and he said, "Lord, what do you want me to do?" That's meekness. No self-justification, no self-exaltation. "Lord, what do you want me to do?" The summary, don't have time to read it. Man, read it for yourself. Deuteronomy 34, 5 to 12. Who buried Moses? God did. What a testimony to have that God liked you so much that he just put you to sleep and he buried you, right? More than that, he didn't stay there long, right? Jude verse 9, Michael the archangel is down here contending with the devil over the body of this man. Not only that, when he's resurrected and the Messiah comes to earth, what happens? Moses comes down with Elijah to meet with Messiah Jesus and talk about his exodus. That's the actual word there in Luke 9, 28 to 31. His exodus. And it actually talks about his exodus out of life. Encouraging Jesus in his testimony. What an amazing privilege. What a man of faith. Verse 6. Christ as a son over his own house. Here's the better house. Here's the better son, right? Here's the better faithful man. Whose house we are. Do you like that next word? Does it stick in your throat a little bit? If. Again, there's things that will never be in God's house for eternity. And you can be thankful they will not be there. You will not want to live there any more than you want to live on this earth if he let those things into his house. And so there's a big if. If we hold fast the confidence and rejoicing of the hope, firm unto the end, right? That house is the house Jesus talked about in John 8. What's the key? You're faithful to him. Jesus twice cleansed that house when he was here on earth, right? Twice. And he called it my Father's house. Jesus was faithful to the end. He was dependent on his Father, not on himself. He was hopeful for every sinner, not for his own good, for their good. He was willing to give what it took to help them. This is the grace exceedingly abundant with faith and love that's in Christ Jesus, in Messiah Jesus, 1 Timothy 1:14. This is Jesus' testimony that we read about in 1 Timothy 2, verses 5 and 6. Same word that's used for Moses' testimony. And what does it look like? He offered up himself. Hebrews 7, verse 27. This is throughout Hebrews. Hebrews 9, 26. The sacrifice of himself. This is what faithfulness looks like. This is what it takes to be a leader and be faithful. It takes the sacrifice of self. To be a servant, this is what it takes to be faithful. The sacrifice of self. And Revelation 15 gives us a picture of the memorial in heaven that this is all about. The temple of the tabernacle of the testimony. It's there. It'll be there for eternity as a memorial to Jesus Christ. Revelation 15, verse 5. My Father's house, he's preparing a place for us there. Right? John 14. It's there. Not all will be there, unfortunately, because not all will hold the confidence steadfast to the end. But we know the one who has promised, I am the way, the truth, and the life. He is faithful, and if we hold our confidence, it's used three more times in Hebrews, 4:16, 10, 19, and 35. If we hold this confidence, the confidence that we have in what he has accomplished for us, already, he's in heaven mediating the benefits of that to us right now. Four times it's used in 1 John. Don't have time to go there either. But if you want to write down the verses, John wanted us to know the confidence that we have in Jesus Christ. What an amazing picture. The confidence that's there because of who Jesus is. that we have confidence in his coming, confidence toward God, boldness in the day of judgment, same word as confidence, confidence that we have in him. Praise God. It's anchored in him. And if you hang on to him, knowing that he is hanging on to you, be part of that house. You'll be in that house for eternity. He wants you there. He's done everything and he is doing everything he can to have you there. He wants you there. Hold it fast. It's repeated in 3:14 and 10:23. He is faithful. Be faithful. Firm is repeated again three more times in Hebrews 3:14, 6:19, based on his resurrection and exaltation, and 9:17, his death. So much here. Unto the end. The end's not yet. You might wish it was, but it's not yet. Our confidence is going to be tested in what's coming down the road. Hold it fast, because he is faithful. The end is referred to in Matthew 24:13. He that endures unto the end, the same shall be saved. It's the endurance of self-sacrificing love in the face of abounding lovelessness, lawlessness. And that's the endurance that's pictured in Revelation 14:12. God will have a people that will be faithful, right? How do we know that? They have a high priest over the house of God. That's why we have a better house, because we have a high priest over that house. And he has exactly what we need. And you go to him in time of need, and you'll find it. Find your security in his house. Anchor yourself in who he is, where he is. He is faithful. Never let that go. And in the words of Revelation 14:12, keep his faith. That's my prayer for you. That's my prayer for me. Is that your desire as well? Let's close with prayer. Father, today we have considered the high priest, the apostle and high priest of our profession, Jesus Christ, Messiah Jesus. Help us to keep our eyes fixed on him. Help us to learn faithfulness as Moses was faithful. In the midst of our own failures, may we find comfort that even fallible human beings can become your friend, can have a place in your house, because we hang on to you regardless of what happens, regardless of our own failures, regardless of what anyone says to us, does to us. May we keep coming back to you, to our high priest there in heaven, that we can find grace in time of need. Lord, our time of need is right now and in the days ahead. Give us that grace, and we thank you in Christ's name. Amen.
1: The mission and passion of Lightbearers is publishing, training, and evangelism. 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You can also call us at 1-877-585-1111 or write to us at Lightbearers 37457 Jasper Lowell Road, Jasper, Oregon 97438. It's through your prayers and generosity that we are able to do what we do. Thank you for listening.

today we're looking at 1 Corinthians chapter 2, beginning in verse 1. It says, "And I, brethren, when I came to you, did not come with excellence of speech or of wisdom declaring to you the testimony of God. For I determined not to know anything among you except Jesus Christ and Him crucified. I was with you in weakness, in fear, and in much trembling, and my speech and my preaching were not with persuasive words of human wisdom, but in demonstration of the Spirit and of power, that your faith should not be in the wisdom of men, but in the power of God." You know, sometimes when we go about the business of sharing our faith, we simply try too hard. Now, I don't mean that most Christians are doing too much, because, well, that's just not true. What I mean is that we just try too hard when we try to explain our faith to someone who doesn't understand. We think we have to use a lot of persuasive logic and airtight arguments to win them over, but that's not quite true. I think you'll be surprised at how often people are won to God simply by the story of the cross of Christ. Now, that's not to say that our faith is not reasonable or logical or shouldn't be thought out carefully, because that's all true. The art of Christian apologetics is one of our most important disciplines, and we should be able to defend our faith in detail because our faith is reasonable. But when it comes time to winning someone's heart, you've got to show people the cross, because at the cross they get their questions answered. No matter what it is they're wrestling with, no matter what it is they don't understand, the cross of Christ will prove to be the door to the pathway of understanding. You see, at the cross, we get our clearest glimpse of who God is. For those who struggle with the justice of God in a world where evil always seems to triumph, they can see at the cross God is perfectly just. He doesn't let sin go unpunished. But at the same time, for those who struggle with God's mercy, who feel condemned by their sins and hopeless for the future, at the cross they find God is merciful, that He made provision for sin. For those who have trouble believing that God is real, He put on human flesh and lived with us so we could study Him more carefully. For those who think that God is isolated from our problems and doesn't understand, we find Him dying the most shameful death possible and suffering rejection, loneliness, and excruciating pain. And that's why the cross has universal appeal. No matter where you start, the cross is the path to understanding. No matter how much of a mess your life is, the cross is the path to healing. Now, here's how this all comes together. When you're confronted by someone who doesn't believe, chances are it isn't because they can't find the logic or the reason in the Christian faith. More likely, it's because they have unanswered doubts and questions about how they relate to God. Don't forget, there's lots of evidence out there. Paul says in the book of Romans that we have scads of evidence all around us, enough so that nobody has any excuse. But what a lot of people lack is a personal message of love shared by someone who knows Jesus. What they need to hear is how Christ changed your life and turned you around. What they need to hear is your personal story, because then, all of a sudden, it shifts from the crystal clear logic it really is to personal hope that the God of heaven knows who they are as a person. It's the cross, as it shows in your life, that can win the whole world. And that's why spending your days living like someone whose life has been changed is just a better way to live.

0: Welcome to Sabbath School, brought to you by It Is Written. Glad you're with us today. We are studying the books of 1st and 2nd Corinthians this quarter. And today is lesson number 10 of 13. We're getting close to the end, but we are not there yet because we have some pretty significant ground yet to cover. Lesson number 10 is authentic Christian ministry. What does that look like? We're about to find out. Let's begin with prayer. Father, thank you for being with us as we're studying 1st and 2nd Corinthians, these incredible letters, books that Paul has written. We ask that you'll bless us as we continue to understand them better today and help us to apply them to our lives as well. We thank you in Jesus' name. Amen.
1: Amen.
0: So thank you for joining us, and thank you for joining us, Adam Nilton. We're grateful to have you each week. You're the author of this quarter's Sabbath School lesson, and you are helping us to understand some of these things that Paul has written that might be a little bit difficult sometimes, but you're helping to make them a whole lot clearer. So thank you for being with us.
1: It's a great pleasure to be here once again.
0: So lesson number 10 is authentic Christian ministry. Today, we are looking at 2 Corinthians chapters 3 through 7 and looking at what authentic Christian ministry looks like. Can you kind of give us an overview of where we're going today?
1: Yeah, we have at least four characteristics that Paul presents about a good ministry here in this passage. The first one is the fact that authentic ministry bears visible fruit. We can see that by reading chapter 3, if you could read for us, chapter 3, verses 1 to 3.
0: Do we begin again to commend ourselves, or do we need, as some others, epistles of commendation to you or letters of commendation from you? You are our epistle written in our hearts, known and read by all men. Clearly, you are an epistle of Christ, ministered by us, written not with ink, but by the Spirit of the living God, not on tablets of stone, but on tablets of flesh, that is, of the heart.
1: Okay, very good. I'd like to make a comment on verse 2, where Paul says, you are our epistle written in our hearts. So Paul is saying, you are the demonstration that my ministry is a faithful ministry. There is a quotation by Ellen White where she explains what's going on here, and I'd like to read this quotation from Acts of the Apostles. She says, the conversion of sinners and their sanctification through the truth is the strongest proof a minister can have that God has called him to the ministry. The evidence of his apostleship is written upon the hearts of those converted and is witnessed to by their renewed lives. Christ is formed within the hope of glory. A minister is greatly strengthened by these seals of his ministry. I'd like to read the first phrase once again. The conversion of sinners and their sanctification through the truth is the strongest proof a minister can have that God has called him to the ministry. So what Paul is saying here is the fact that the conversion of the Corinthians, this is the proof that Paul is a faithful ministry. So this is the first characteristic that we see here in this passage. Authentic ministry bears visible fruit. Another characteristic comes from chapter 4, verse 17. If you can read for us, please.
0: For our light affliction, which is but for a moment, is working for us a far more exceeding and eternal weight of glory.
1: Okay, so when Paul is talking about light affliction, he's speaking about his sufferings for the gospel. So an authentic ministry is someone who is willing to suffer for the gospel. When we see the list of sufferings, for instance, in 2 Corinthians 11, verses 23 to 28, we see that Paul was really willing to suffer for the gospel, for Christ's sake. So this is the second characteristic that we see here in this passage. Another characteristic comes from chapter 5, verses 18 and 19, if you could read for us, please.
0: Now all things are of God, who has reconciled us to himself through Jesus Christ, and has given us the ministry of reconciliation, that is, that God was in Christ reconciling the world to himself, not imputing their trespasses to them, and has committed to us the word of reconciliation.
1: Okay, very good. So here Paul mentions the ministry of reconciliation. So authentic ministry is focused on reconciliation. As ministers, we work to bring people to Christ, to God, reconciling themselves to God. So this is an authentic ministry. This is the third characteristic that Paul presents here. And the fourth is based on chapter 7, verse 1, if you could read for us, please.
0: Therefore, having these promises, beloved, let us cleanse ourselves from all filthiness of the flesh and spirit, perfecting holiness in the fear of God.
1: Okay, so an authentic ministry calls believers to holiness. So we have here four characteristics. The first one, authentic ministry bears visible fruit. Second one, authentic ministry is willing to suffer for the church. Third one, authentic ministry is focused on reconciliation. And the fourth one, authentic ministry calls believers to holiness in the fear of God. So Paul has all these characteristics. He's someone who works for the church. He demonstrates visible fruit. He calls people to reconciliation. He calls people to holiness in the fear of God. Paul presents all those characteristics.
0: So Paul has all of those characteristics, but when we take a look at chapter 3 and verse 2, we see that Paul wants to apparently have those characteristics not just in himself, but to see them in others as well. Because in chapter 3, verse 2, he says, "You are our epistle written in our hearts." And then in verse 3, he says, "Clearly, you are an epistle of Christ." So what does he mean when he's saying that you, that is to whom he's writing, are both a letter, an epistle of recommendation, but at the same time, he says, you're a letter of Christ. How do those two connect?
1: Okay, this is very interesting, because when we are reading verse 2, it seems that all depends on human efforts. When Paul says, you are our epistle written in our hearts, so you are my letter of recommendation. But when we go to verse 3, we see that Paul is trying to demonstrate that humans' ministry, humans' efforts are only the instrument God uses to reach people. So the first thing that we have to keep in mind is that Paul is trying to say humans' ministry is only instrumental. We work for Christ, but God is ultimately the means by which we can be saved. So we are only means by which God works to reach people. So the conversion and renewed lives of the Corinthians served as a visible evidence that Paul's ministry was authentic. Second one, Christ is the true author, not Paul. Paul did not claim the merit for himself. This is what he's trying to say in verse 3. And thirdly, we cooperate with God. The merit still belongs to God. The three members of the Godhead are mentioned here. This is very interesting when we see this. In verse 2, Paul says, "You are our epistle written in our hearts, known and read by all men." Verse 3, "Clearly you are an epistle of Christ, ministered by us, written not with ink but by the Spirit." So we have the second person of the Godhead, the third person of the Godhead, and Paul says, "By the Spirit of the living God, not on tablets of stone, but on tablets of flesh, that is, of the heart." So Paul mentions God the Father, God the Son, and God the Spirit. Paul is only an instrument. So human efforts are important, but ultimately the glory goes only to God. That is why Paul mentions that they are an epistle of him. You are my epistle, but you are an epistle from Christ.
0: Very good. Now, I want to dig a little bit more deeply into something that Paul covers here in 2 Corinthians chapter 3. As we read down verses 1 through 9, Paul uses some interesting phrases here. He kind of peppers this passage through with them. He speaks of ministers of the new covenant in verse 6, ministers of ministry of death in verse 7, a ministry of the Spirit in verse 8, ministry of condemnation, verse 9, and ministry of righteousness in verse 9. What is all of this? What's he trying to get across to us?
1: Okay, so he mentions many ministries here, right? But those ministries go down to two. So Paul is speaking about two responses to the gospel. Paul is not presenting two different gospels, but two different responses to the gospel. And we see this very clearly when we read verses 6 to 9 of chapter 3, 2 Corinthians, if you could read for us.
0: who also made us sufficient as ministers of the new covenant, not of the letter, but of the Spirit. For the letter kills, but the Spirit gives life. But if the ministry of death, written and engraved on stones, was glorious, so that the children of Israel could not look steadily at the face of Moses because of the glory of his countenance, which glory was passing away, how will the ministry of the Spirit not be more glorious? For if the ministry of condemnation had glory, the ministry of righteousness exceeds much more in glory.
1: So we see here, especially in verses 8 and 9, two responses to the gospel. In verse 8 he says, how will the ministry of the Spirit not be more glorious? For if the ministry of condemnation, so we have the ministry of condemnation, we have the ministry of the Spirit, we have two different responses to the gospel. And by old covenant, Paul is using the metaphor, the old covenant, as a metaphor for legalistic experience. So the old covenant here does not mean that salvation was unavailable before Christ. It symbolizes here the experience of those who rely on their own obedience as the means of pleasing God. So we have here clearly two different responses. And Paul presents the new covenant as a spirit-given life. This is the true response to the gospel. The new covenant represents the experience of those who depend completely on God's grace and the transforming work of the Spirit. So Paul is presenting two ways, two different possible responses to the gospel. And Paul is trying to call his audience's attention to the fact that God gives us freedom to choose. But we have to give a positive response to what God offers to us. So we have here two different responses to the gospel.
0: So this week we are looking at authentic Christian ministry, and we're touching on it as we go through 2 Corinthians here and what Paul has to say about it. But if someone wants to dig more deeply into this and understand what authentic Christian ministry looks like, there's also a companion book to this quarter's Sabbath school lesson. What's in that book that would help someone to better understand what we're talking about this week?
1: Okay, so here in this companion book, I call attention to the fact that our work to Christ is a work to the three members of the Godhead. They are working for us. They want to work through us. So if you want to understand what is the work that God the Father, God the Son, and God the Spirit want to do in our lives, so you see here many comments on biblical passages that will help you understand those things.
0: And if you would like to pick that book up, you can find it at itiswritten.shop. Again, that's itiswritten.shop. Just look for the companion book to this quarter's Sabbath school lesson. Also, if you happen to be watching this on social media, just go down to the description box and click on the link in the description, and you will be taken right there to find that book. We're going to be back in just a moment as we continue looking at what authentic Christian ministry looks like here on Sabbath School, brought to you by It Is Written.
2: 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And loving well means wanting the very best for others. 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And if I can't go myself, I want to send others who can take the everlasting gospel to the world. 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
0: Welcome back to Sabbath School, brought to you by It Is Written. We're looking at authentic Christian ministry this week. And Adam Nilton, I wanted to kind of draw our attention to something that Paul talks about here in 2 Corinthians a fair bit, and that's afflictions. When Paul speaks of afflictions, is he just trying to draw people's attention to the fact that he has gone through some challenges and difficulties, or is there a deeper, more meaningful spiritual or theological concept that he's trying to get across?
1: Yes, there is a deeper theological point here, and we should pay attention to that. Paul is speaking about a theme that scholars refer to as union with Christ. Christ suffered, we suffer with him. Christ died, we die with him. Christ was buried, we are buried with him by in baptism. Christ is risen, we rise with him. So Paul is talking about union with Christ, and there are many passages in the New Testament where we can see this. I'd like to read some passages. I'd like to begin by reading Colossians chapter 2. Colossians chapter 2, verses 12 onward. Colossians chapter 2. If you have it, you can read, please.
0: Buried with him in baptism, in which you also were raised with him through faith in the working of God who raised him from the dead. And you, being dead in your trespasses and the uncircumcision of your flesh, he has made alive together with him, having forgiven you all trespasses, having wiped out the handwriting of requirements that was against us, which was contrary to us, and he has taken it out of the way, having nailed it to the cross.
1: Okay, so let's stop a little bit. Here we have some pieces of information that are very important for us to understand the concept of union with Christ. So let's read only some verses here in this passage. Let's repeat verse 12, where Paul says, buried with him in baptism, in which you also were raised with him through faith in the working of God who raised him from the dead. So here Paul mentions both the death of Christ, the resurrection, the fact that he was buried. And Paul is saying, okay, Jesus was buried, we were buried with him. Jesus resurrected, we resurrect with him. If we read verse 20, Paul speaks a little bit more about this topic, if you could read for us.
0: Therefore, if you died with Christ from the basic principles of the world, why, as though living in the world, do you subject yourselves to regulations?
1: Okay, chapter 3 and verse 4. Verses 1 and 4.
0: If then you were raised with Christ, seek those things which are above, where Christ is, sitting at the right hand of God.
1: Verse 4.
0: When Christ, who is our life, appears, then you also will appear with him in glory.
1: Okay, very good. So, scholars have realized that we have here at least seven references to what they call as Christ event. What is the Christ event? It is the ministry of Christ, his life on earth, his death, his resurrection, and ascension into heaven. And we have all those things here in this passage. Jesus died, and we die with him. This is chapter 2, verse 20. We are buried with Christ in baptism. This is chapter 2, verse 12. We were resurrected in him. This is chapter 2, verse 12. We were resurrected in him. This is repeated in chapter 3, verse 1. We live with him. This is chapter 2, verse 13. Our life is hidden with him. This is chapter 3, verse 3. That is, we do not live, but he lives in us. And we will be revealed with him at his coming. This is chapter 3, verse 4. In other words, Paul is saying, we imitate the life of Christ in our lives. So when Paul is talking about his sufferings, he's not only trying to call the audience attention to his sufferings. He's trying to say, we imitate Christ in our lives. He died, we die with him. He was buried, we are buried with him in baptism. He rose again, we rise with him. He ascended into heaven, we go with him. So we imitate Christ in our lives. And this is a very beautiful concept in Pauline writings. He mentions union with Christ many times in his writings. I'd like to read a passage from 2 Corinthians chapter 4, verses 7, 10 to 14. I think it would be better for you to read for us.
0: But we have this treasure in earthen vessels, that the excellence of the power may be of God and not of us, always carrying about in the body the dying of the Lord Jesus, that the life of Jesus also may be manifested in our body. For we who live are always delivered to death for Jesus' sake, that the life of Jesus also may be manifested in our mortal flesh. So then death is working in us, but life in you. And since we have the same spirit of faith, according to what is written, I believe and therefore I spoke, we also believe and therefore speak.
1: Okay, very good. So this is very clear. We see here many references to the life of Jesus, what he did when he came here on earth. In verse 10, he says, always carrying about in the body the dying of the Lord Jesus, that the life of Jesus also be manifested in our body. So he's speaking about death and resurrection. So Jesus died, we die with him. Jesus resurrected, we resurrect with him. In verse 11, for he who live are always delivered to death for Jesus' sake. So Paul is speaking about his sufferings. So Jesus suffered, we suffer with him. So again, here Paul is making a theological point, which is union with Christ. We have to be united to Christ. You have to be joined to him. And what happened to him, it happens also to us. He suffered, it is true, but he's in glory. So we suffer here, we will be in glory with him as well. So we imitate Christ in our lives. That's the point that Paul wants to make with this topic.
0: You know, in 2 Corinthians chapter 3, we talked about the various ministries that are mentioned there. But Paul especially speaks about this ministry of reconciliation. He seems to kind of use this term to emphasize that his ministry is Christ-centered. How does that work?
1: Okay, so there are three things here that we must understand. The first one is Christ is the source of reconciliation, not Paul. Christ is the source. Paul is a ministry of reconciliation, but he is working to Christ. Reconciliation begins with God's action in Christ, not with Paul's actions. So God first reconciled humanity to himself through Jesus Christ, and then he gave us the ministry of reconciliation. So the source of reconciliation is Christ, the first thing. Secondly, it was Jesus who died for all out of love, not Paul. Paul makes this point in chapter 5, verses 14 and 15. I'd like to read chapter 5, verses 14 and 15. Paul says, for the love of Christ compels us, because we judge thus, that if one died for all, then all died. And he died for all, that those who live should live no longer for themselves, but for him who died for them and rose again. Verse 16. Therefore, from now on, we regard no one according to the flesh. Even though we have known Christ according to the flesh, yet now we know him thus no longer. So it was Christ who died for all, not Paul. And thirdly, Paul shows that we have to have the ministry of reconciliation as ambassadors for Christ, calling people to be reconciled to God. This is in verse 20 of chapter 5. He says, now then, we are ambassadors for Christ, as though God were pleading through us. We implore you on Christ's behalf, be reconciled to God. So Christ is the source of reconciliation. And we have the ministry of reconciliation when we call people to be reconciled to God through Christ.
0: So Paul's ministry, he makes it very plain, was Christ-centered, and he wants our ministries, our lives, to be Christ-centered as well. As you mentioned the study guide, he calls the Corinthians to a holy life by means of six appeals. Now, I know we don't have time to go through all six of those appeals, but can you give us kind of a synopsis of what those appeals are?
1: Okay, I'm going to mention those six appeals. We have the first one, separate from harmful compromise. The second one, come out and be distinct. The third one, be separate. The fourth, reject uncleanness, idolatry, and grow in holiness. Fifth, do not touch what is unclean. Six, let us cleanse ourselves from every defilement of body and spirit. And six, make holiness perfect in the fear of God. We have a summary in chapter 7, verse 1. I'm going to read. Paul says, therefore, having these promises, beloved, let us cleanse ourselves from all filthiness of the flesh and spirit, perfecting holiness in the fear of God. So Paul is calling people to be closer to God, and doing this, they become holy, but he mentions in the fear of God. Holiness is possible only in union with Christ. I think that this is the most important piece of information. Holiness is possible only in union with Christ. When we go to Christ, we live a life of holiness.
0: So if we come to him and let him sit on the thrones of our hearts, it can and will change us, and we can live that life that he desires us to live.
1: That's
0: by
1: right.
0: His grace.
1: That's
0: and glory.
1: Right.
0: Before we finish, and we don't have much time, but in 2 Corinthians 7, you talk about, or you bring out this idea that Paul talks about, bringing joy to our spiritual leaders. End us on a high note. What can we do to bring joy to our spiritual leaders?
1: Okay, so three things. First of all, we bring joy to our spiritual leaders when we respond to their love. Spiritual leaders are working for us. They love us. So when we respond to their love, we honor them. This is a way to bring joy to them. The second one is we bring joy when we accept correction in a godly way. And third one, we bring joy when our lives show commitment to Christ. Nothing brings more joy to our spiritual leaders when we accept Christ in our lives and we commit ourselves to Christ.
0: So this week at Anilton, we've looked at what an authentic Christian ministry looks like through the life of Paul and his ministry to the church there in Corinth. And hopefully you have gained a few ideas of what an authentic Christian life can look like for you and for your family and the fellow members of your church. And if you'd like to bring some joy to your local church pastor or local church leaders, you found some ideas of how you can do that as well. Next week, we're going to come back, and on Lesson 11, we're looking at stewardship and mission. Stewardship and mission. That's going to be our study next week here on Sabbath School, brought to you by It Is Written.

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1: Missionary John Holbrook works among the Talbot people of Mindoro Island, Philippines. He lives in a remote mission outpost in the highlands, and this frontier life brings hardships as a daily occurrence. In our first journal story, John relates how God still loves us and takes care of us even when we get into bad situations of our own doing. Later, he shares how his faithful friend stuck by his side through many of his harrowing journeys. Our first story is called The Divine Life Preserver.
2: A brown expanse of water churned in the feeble beam of my flashlight. I could hear boulders grinding deep under the surface as the flooded river caught them up and smashed them against each other. "You'll be fine," I reassured myself as I waded in. "You've been crossing rivers more dangerous than this ever since you were a kid." Soon the torrent was over my knees, threatening to knock me over. Drawing on past experience, I began letting myself be washed downstream a little with each step in order to keep my balance. "Sure," I muttered, "this river kills someone every rainy season, but you're a good swimmer. Besides, your church leaders have been traveling for 18 hours to get home from the training seminar. They're counting on you to pick them up. You have to get across this river." The water was up to my armpits at this point. The current was so powerful that I could feel the entire riverbed moving along with it under the surface. Rocks, sand, boulders, and all. And then my foot slipped between two stones. Instinctively, I lay back to keep from breaking my ankle. The foaming water went over my head, and when I came up, I was 100 feet downriver. "Well, here's your chance to test your swimming," I thought, feeling strangely calm. I flipped over onto my back with my feet in front of me, pointing downstream, in case I encountered a boulder. Using my arms, I started paddling towards the far bank. Just then, the dim moonlight outlined a standing wave rushing towards me. The crest towered above my head, and I knew that a huge rock lay beneath it. "Lord, I'm in your hands," I breathed. To my relief, I bobbed right over the wave, never even touching the boulder underneath. By this point, I was already most of the way across. A few more strong strokes and I was under the overhanging bank. But as I watched the shore whiz by, I realized that the current was strongest here. I put my feet down, but immediately I toppled over. I couldn't stop. "I wonder if there's a root or branch I could grab," I thought to myself, and as if on cue, a thick, gnarled root loomed out of the darkness in front of me. I grabbed it with all of my strength, but I was moving so fast that it tore from my hands. For the first time, I started to feel a little worried. "Lord," I prayed, "I'm running out of options here. I know there are dangerous rapids just downstream. I've done everything I know how to do. I need your help." As I was still praying, another root rushed out of the darkness. Again I grabbed at it, and again my speed tore it from my grasp. But there was something special about this root. Years ago, deep underground, it had entwined with another root. When the river washed the soil away from the tree, it left the two connected roots floating like a V in the current. As my hands slid helplessly across the slippery bank, the V caught under my arms and slammed me against the bank. In a jiffy, I was out of the water and standing safely on solid ground. Years before I arrived in the Philippines, God had fashioned a life preserver in just the right place and with just the right shape to save me that dark, stormy night. It had waited patiently in the ground all those years. The very storm that nearly washed my lifeless body out to sea also washed away the soil that was concealing the roots and floated them up to find me in my moment of need. When we do our level best and leave the rest in God's hands, He never lets us down. The story you just heard was from fairly early on in the Talbweed Project, not long after I had started working among them. I'm so thankful for God's mercy in protecting me that night as I traveled to meet my church leaders. The story you're about to hear is a little bit more recent. At this point, I actually have been living among the Taubweed for a number of years now. I have church leaders that are starting to take the initiative in reaching their people, and they have been at a seminar on another island. I was traveling down to try to pick them up from this seminar when this story happened. And a friend of mine tells this story. The title of it is Two-Wheeled Missionary. Help! If anyone reads this, please tell John that I love working with him, but would he please go easy on those rocks? I know crossing those rivers and bouncing over the washed-out road is the only way to get to our people. But those rocks will be the death of my shocks one of these days. Oh wait, did I forget to introduce myself? I'm John's trusty, muddy Honda motorcycle. Even though I groan and complain at times, I really do enjoy working with John. We have already been through plenty together since he brought me home last October. Our adventures together started right away with that trip home from the Honda dealer. The island of Mindoro had just been hit by 3 hurricanes in a row, and not much was left of the national highway. About a third of the 5-hour trip was spent driving through water, and another third was spent slopping through axle-deep mud. It was quite the introduction for both of us. Several times I've taken the brunt of the enemy's attacks on John and the Taubweed project. You may have read a few months ago, for example, about the time that we were pushed off of a low cliff. Just as the Taubweed expeditions were getting started, God was merciful to John and I, and neither of us was hurt in the slightest. Most of my short life has been spent pounding over Swiss cheese roads, crossing rivers, and climbing mountains, carrying John and his team of Alangan church leaders on their search for the Taubweed. Trip after trip, I have borne them to distant trailheads and back again. Late last year, John was eager and hopeful as the expeditions into the Taubweed territory got started. As he sat on my back, I could tell that, after so many years of preparation, he was excited to be on the brink of joining his people. Over the months, I saw that eager expectation harden into a dogged resolve as the team realized that getting into the Taubweed territory was going to be a long, slow haul. John and Ramon were wildly elated as they came back from the village of Tamisan one sweltering mid-December morning. I heard them praising God that this village, where Fausto, the head of the Taubweed tribe, lives, had agreed to let them come in on a temporary basis while they worked to find a village deeper in the interior. Less than a week later, I brought 3 very sober young men home from that same village. On the trip back, I overheard them talking about how they had been met by the elders of Tamisan and Fausto when they had arrived in the village. In the meeting that followed, they had learned that not only had the previous decision to allow them to enter Tamisan been reversed, but the head of the tribe had formally forbidden them to enter the territory. More than a month passed, and from my resting place outside John's house, I overheard countless meetings with church leaders, civil leaders, and the Taubweed team. Each time they attempted a new plan to get into the Taubweed territory, it fell through. They didn't seem to be making any progress at all. I could see that John was tempted to be discouraged. As we crested a mountain somewhere in the middle of Mindoro late one evening, I heard him mumbling to himself, "I've spent years preparing to go to the Taubweed. For the last several months, I've tried time after time to find a way into this tribe, but I have little to show for it. Now the head of the tribe has revoked his permission, and without it, the Highland Taubweed won't let me get closer than shouting distance. Lord, I'm tempted to despair of ever being accepted by these people. I wish that there was something that I could do to help him, but I'm just a little Honda. The Lord knew what to do, though." After a few minutes of silence, I heard John quote, "Workers for Christ are never to think, much less speak, of failure in their work." 6 Testimonies 4:67. Then in a strong voice he said, "I have been undeniably called of God to this work, and have vowed to never give up, never stop, unless God himself tells me to. I will be true to that promise, no matter how I feel, no matter how many years the Taubweed continue to reject me." After that, things got really crazy. Just a few weeks ago, John was taking a bath upriver. While he was gone, a handsome little Philippine cobra, which happens to be the most venomous type of cobra, wound its way through the grass right between my tires and up onto the steps to John's porch. Just about the time I stopped shaking, I heard John come back. I tried to warn him, But without my key in the ignition, my horn wouldn't make a sound. God was good, though. Just as John was about to step up, he saw the snake.
3: Hey!
2: He hollered for his friend Delpin to bring a machete, and the little cobra soon breathed its last. But that was just the beginning of the craziness. That day, John and Delpin needed to go to the provincial capital of Mamburao, so they climbed onto my back and off we went. About halfway there, just outside the town of Santa Cruz, a huge truck cut across the road just in front of us. We braked so hard that both of my wheels were almost locked up, screeching to a stop just inches from the truck. We all breathed a prayer of thanks. Wow, two close calls in one morning. But the day wasn't over yet. Just a few minutes later, in the middle of Santa Cruz, the same thing happened again. Another near accident. What was going on? Then just a little bit later, I felt something go terribly wrong in my belly. Something was loose. I tried to tell John, but the wind rushing by his helmet was too loud. Somewhere on that road, just outside of Santa Cruz, my oil drain plug worked its way loose. Or else someone loosened it while I was sleeping the night before. I'll never know for sure. My lifeblood spilled out, making a long black line down the road. I kept on going for as long as I could, but soon my pistons started to overheat and score the cylinder wall. The last thing I remember was making a horrible lugging noise as John quickly turned the key off and brought me to a stop. It just wasn't our day. A week later, after surgery on my engine, I woke up to find that the day had been even more eventful than we had realized at the time. As we had close call after close call while traveling north, Lunito, the head of the Alangan tribe and also an Adventist church leader, he was meeting with the head of the Taubwid tribe down in the south. Lunito was pulling out all the stops, hoping to convince Fausto to reconsider his previous decision. At first, Fausto didn't want to budge, but when Lunito was able to get him aside and talk privately, he finally agreed to let us live and work among the lowland Taubwid for now. When asked about the highland Taubwid, he agreed that if a highland village was to ask John to come, then he would be free to go. Praise God! No wonder Satan tried so hard to put an end to us for good that day. So the big news is that after Lunito's meeting with Fausto, God threw open the doors for John to move into the lowland Taubwid village of Balangabung. This is actually the only lowland Taubwid village that has an Adventist presence. Just last Thursday, I hauled John and his two Alangan teammates to the trailhead, and they started working with the Taubwid to build a new hut. Judging by the hardware I've hauled from town, I figure that the hut is probably about a third finished at this point. John will live in Balangabung while he learns the Taubwid language and culture and continues to look for an opening into the highlands. Because Balangabung is a lowland village, the Taubwid culture and the lowland Filipino culture have become mixed together there. However, one of the recent converts there is an old man who not long ago got fed up with the witchcraft in the mountains and decided to move down and become a Christian. He will probably be John's key to the language and culture of the interior. I'm just a little Honda 125 on an oversized scooter frame, but God has given me a part in his great work, and I'm eternally grateful. The road is long and rocky. I have my share of scars and funny little quirks as a result of the work that I do, but I wouldn't trade this work for anything in the world. No, not for anything. Thank you also for doing your part and for helping to bring salvation to the Taubwid and to all the lost around the world.
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1: Here's a better way to live found in Colossians chapter 2, verse 18. It says, "Let no one defraud you of your reward, taking delight in false humility and worship of angels, intruding into those things which he has not seen, vainly puffed up by his fleshly mind." You know, when you're painfully aware of your own shortcomings, and you know there are some areas in your life that need improvement, it's easy to become impressed with someone who seems to have it all together, whose personal spiritual life seems to be picture perfect, and who seems to walk right next to the heavenly angels. They're the kind of people that seem very attractive as patterns for your own spiritual life. But sometimes, being impressed with people can be a tragic mistake. Now, don't get me wrong. There's nothing particularly wrong with following the example of great Christians. Even Paul occasionally tells his churches to do exactly as he does. But when a person becomes the focal point of your religious experience, you've got a really serious problem. Paul says in this passage that it can even cost you your reward. I can think of a number of times I was really impressed with the humility and devotion of another person, only to find out later that he or she was just as human as me. And if all your hopes are piled on a single sinful person, like has happened to so many people who follow a TV minister that lets them down, well, then you're in danger of falling into the wake of their moral collapse. But the problem can run even deeper than that. This passage also points out something critical, a point we shouldn't miss. Sometimes those people who seem so pious are actually leading us in the wrong direction altogether. Even if they're sincere, they might be introducing us to customs or practices that run contrary to the Christian faith as it's explained in the pages of this book. In the Colossians case, they were worshiping angels and following spiritual practices they didn't really understand. In your case, it might be something different, but just as deadly. Your safest bet, and the point Paul is trying to make, is to model yourself after Jesus Christ. By all means, worship together, share your experiences, and learn from each other, because the Bible commands us to do those things. But when it comes to choosing a spiritual pattern, a spiritual leader, make the decision that you have only one, and that's Jesus of Nazareth. And when it comes time to cross life's finish line, or when it's time for Jesus to come, you're going to discover that following Jesus was a much better way to live.

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1: Good evening, friends. We'd like to welcome all of you back to the New Heart Revival Series. I'd like to welcome those who are joining us across the country and around the world. If this is the first time that you're tuning in for this series, this is night number 3 of a 10-part series. If you've missed any of the previous programs, they should be archived on the Amazing Facts website. You'll probably be able to find it on Amazing Facts Facebook page as well. Now, if you're listening and you'd like to hear the program in Spanish, we are doing a live Spanish translation on the Amazing Facts Latino Facebook page. So you can go there right now, Amazing Facts Latino, for a Spanish translation of our revival series. Now, whenever you come to revival and you're spending time in God's Word, seeking Him, confessing your sins, drawing close to the Lord, asking for the Holy Spirit, it's important that we recognize that we can't do anything on our own. We need the Holy Spirit. The Bible says it's the goodness of God that leads us to repentance. So before we even get into the study of God's Word tonight, we need to seek the Lord in prayer. And so I want to invite you, wherever you might be, just join us as we ask God's special blessing upon our study today. Dear Father, we thank you that we have the opportunity to open up your Word and study together. Wherever we might be, divided up in different parts of the country and even around the world, Lord, we are grateful that we can come together. Your Spirit will be with us as we open up your Word and we seek for a deeper and fuller experience with you. We desire to be filled with the Holy Spirit and we long for that revival that only you can give us. So bless our time again this evening, for we ask this in Jesus' name. Amen. Now, for each of the programs, we do have a free offer that we would like to tell you about. It's free. All you'll need to do is just text the word confession to the number 40544. And we have a book that we'll be sending you. It's got an intriguing title. It says, "Is it easier to be saved or lost?" So be sure to text again the word confession to the number 40544, and we'll send you a digital copy of the book, "Is it easier to be saved than lost?" And I think you'll find it a blessing as you read it and share it with somebody else. As a matter of fact, if you know of somebody that would be blessed by spending some time together in God's Word this evening, this would be a good time to send them a text, give them a call and say, join us. And you can watch it on, of course, Facebook. We're on YouTube, on the Amazing Facts website, live stream, AFTV. So be sure to take a look at that and pass the word around. Our goal is to gather together, seek the Lord in prayer and the study of His Word. Now, we do have questions that have come in, and we try to answer some of the questions from night to night. We want to thank all of those who are posting their questions. If you have a question related to revival or the Bible, you can go ahead and just type it there on Facebook where it says comments, and we'll try to answer as many of those questions as possible. So I'd like to invite Pastor Doug to come forward, and we're going to begin by taking a look at some of the questions that have come in. Well, good evening, Pastor Doug.
2: Good evening. We're saying good evening to each other for their benefit. We've been here for a while.
1: That's right. So. And for those watching, I know some of our friends are joining us from around the world. We have some Amazing Facts folks who are in India. And I don't know, is it early in the morning there or is it late at night? The Hoover family, early in the morning. So welcome. We're glad you're there. And also others. I know we have folks joining us in Australia and different parts of the world. We are glad you're part of this revival
2: Amen.
1: Series. Well, we're going to get to our first question that we have today. It comes from Jackie, and the question is there ever a point where one can be transformed into a new character on earth like Elijah?
2: Well, the Bible specifically addresses Elijah. If you look in the book of James, it tells us that Elijah was a man subject to the same passions as you and I, and yet he overcame. Elijah got discouraged, and he was human. And so when you read about the heroes in the Bible, like Daniel and Joseph and others and Job, these were real flesh and blood people that dealt with all the same kind of temptations that we face. Jesus lived a godly life using the same power that is available to you and me. So can we have victorious lives? Absolutely. How much can we do with the Lord? I can do all things through Christ. And so, yes, you can have a new character.
1: Absolutely. The Bible says, "Old things are passed away. Behold, all things are new." And that's true for the Christian. Of course, we do recognize sanctification is the work of a lifetime, and we shouldn't get discouraged, Pastor Doug. If we stumble along the way, let's just get up and pray and ask the Lord to give us more faith, to trust in Him even more fully. Mm-hmm. Let's take a look at our next question. We have Sherry that's asking, what do you do when you are praying so hard to quit a habit but fail every day?
2: Well, don't give up. Now, I'm assuming you're talking about quitting a bad habit. It's okay to have good habits. You know, one thing you can do, you know, let me just jump in real quick, popped into my mind. I have a book. It's called Tips for Resisting Temptation. And so you'd really enjoy that. It's free. You can download it online at Amazing Facts, Tips for Resisting Temptation. And I give some of the high points of what you can do. But you overcome evil with good. Sometimes we fall into the bad habits because we're in a routine. Find something good to replace that role, that time with, or you know, it might be a food item. Find something good. When I quit smoking cigarettes, I actually got a box of toothpicks. Not that toothpicks are great, but I got a box of toothpicks. And whenever I would normally reach for a cigarette, I'd grab a toothpick instead. And don't get discouraged. You may fall, as I mentioned before, a righteous man falls seven times, but they rise again. Every time you fail, get up, say, Lord, please help me. I'm not going to quit trusting in you. Give me the victory. And you can get the victory.
1: Our next question that we have has come from Angela, and she says, what if we repented but still feel burdened?
2: Well, you know, God wants us to have peace. Jesus said, in the world, you're going to have tribulation. Be of good cheer. I've overcome the world. Continue to pray. Sometimes I think the devil tries to just cast clouds of discouragement around us. Now, and I don't want to discount, you know, sometimes people might physically not feel well. It could be their health. It could be depression. It could sometimes even be chemical medical things, so that they've repented of their sins and they followed the Bible counsel and they've confessed their sins. You need to believe and trust that God has forgiven your sins and cleanse you from all unrighteousness. If you're still not feeling well, don't put all of your confidence in feelings. Put it in the promises of God.
1: You know, I'm reminded of the verse, Pastor Doug, where the Bible tells us that we as Christians must walk by faith, not by sight. Mm-hmm. And what that means is our Christian experience isn't just based upon how we might feel. Sometimes as a Christian, we might sense the presence of God and we feel the love of God in our hearts. Other times we might not sense that presence, but it doesn't mean God mm-hmm. has forsaken us. We have many examples in the Bible of really godly individuals who went through times of testing and trial. I think of Job and Jacob and others who really had to wrestle. Their faith had to wrestle with the promises of God and hold on to them. And so as Christians, we should hold on to the promises of God.
2: Amen.
1: Okay, our next question that we have is Emmanuel. And he's got an interesting question. How many times is one allowed to be baptized? Is there a limit?
2: It's almost like saying how many times you're allowed to get married. You would hope it's not many. Baptism is a serious occasion. You know, some people have been rebaptized. That's appropriate. And I've met a few people that were actually baptized three times. You know, I wouldn't put a number on it because the Bible doesn't put a number on it. But baptism is as important to the Christian as a wedding is to a marriage. And so, you know, there are couples that have renewed their vows. And sometimes a person, you know, after years of being a Christian, they feel like they've drifted and they want a new beginning and they feel impressed by the Spirit to be rebaptized. I'd say talk to your pastor. But, you know, if a person's getting baptized every couple of years, there's something unhealthy about your patterns there. Baptism is supposed to be really a commitment that you make, you don't reverse.
1: You know, Pastor Doug, we also have in the communion service in our church, we have something called the Ordinance of Humility, or otherwise foot washing. And you'll remember the story in the upper room where Jesus was washing the disciples' feet, and he came to Peter, and Peter said, Lord, you're not going to wash my feet. And Jesus said, if I don't wash your feet, you have no part with me. And then Peter said, well, then not just my feet, wash my hands and my head as well.
2: That's right.
1: Jesus said, he who is bathed needs only to wash his feet. In other words, if we've committed our life to Jesus through baptism, we're committed, there are times where we might stumble and fall, and we need to have, if you like, a renewal, a recommitting. And I think that's what the foot washing also represents or symbolizes. It's that miniature baptism, a recommitting of our hearts and our lives to Jesus.
2: Good point.
1: And so another reason why someone might get baptized, perhaps you've learned new Bible truth. Maybe you were baptized by immersion, but you came to a clear understanding of Bible truth. It doesn't mean you deny that first baptism, but maybe you want to recommit to the Lord with a clear understanding of what the Bible is asking.
2: Amen.
1: And then rebaptism is, of course, very appropriate in that situation. We have another question that's coming. We have Joel is asking, why isn't God performing open miracles in these days, and how long will it be like this?
2: Well, I believe God does still perform miracles. I think every conversion is a miracle. You may not be seeing someone go down the streets like Jesus or the apostles, where the dead are being raised, and you know, some of the more dramatic examples of healing and miracles. But I think you will see them. If you look in the Bible, you'll notice that miracles tend to come in waves before major events. The 10 plagues came in Egypt before a major deliverance. I remember reading the book of Judges. Keep in mind, Gideon lived hundreds of years before Elijah, who did many miracles, and Jesus, who did many miracles. Gideon asked the angel, "Whatever happened to all the miracles we used to see?" And so it seemed like through God's leading of his people in history, the miracles come in waves. I think you're going to see another outpouring of the Spirit just before the second coming, and you will see signs and wonders and miracles again. Now be careful. Don't put all your confidence in miracles, because there can be true and there can also be false. The devil can counterfeit some miracles.
1: We have a few folks who sent in some questions even now while the program has been live. And so we're going to take one of those questions. We have Noel asking, what does the Bible say about the days that we are living in right now, especially with this virus? Does the Bible have anything to say about what's happening today in our world?
2: Well, I think it's interesting. You know, this whole revival kind of springs from a verse in the Bible that it says, if my people, and this is 2 Chronicles chapter 14, verse 7, if my people who are called by my name will humble themselves and pray and seek my face and turn from their wicked ways, then I will hear from heaven, I will forgive their sin and heal their land. Just before Solomon says that, he says, and if there is a pestilence in the land, that's a plague, a pandemic is just basically, pan means everywhere, epidemic means it's global really now. And so I think it is a sign. Jesus says in Matthew 24, one of the signs is there'll be earthquakes, there'll be wars and rumors of wars, and there'll be pestilence or plague. And so, you know, these are things that we're going to see in the world. But what's happened is we've always had wars, but just the last century we had two world wars. There's always been plagues, but now we've got a global pandemic, and we had one, of course, in 1918. Historically, I think we're seeing that we're moving into the last chapters of prophecy.
1: That's very unique, the situation that we find ourselves in today is, as you mentioned, Pastor Doug, to have this type of a pandemic literally affecting countries around the world, shutting down the economies, not just of countries, but it seems of the whole world, the economy is slowing down. So it's somewhat unique. It's a special situation. We have another question that's come from Virginia, and she just sent it in. It's a good question. Maybe we'll end with this question. It says, how do I empty self? We've been talking about the need for emptying self so we can be filled with the Holy Spirit. But how does one do that?
2: You know, that's the most important question probably that we could answer. And the biggest battle Jesus faced was in the Garden of Gethsemane when he said, not my will, but thy will be done. And we face that battle every day. God is love. Everything God does springs from love. The devil is selfishness. He is the ultimate opposite of that. We, through sin, our love, our natural tendency to love was disrupted or distorted, and we become naturally selfish creatures. We need to pray for the new birth. The new birth is a new heart. God says, I will cause them to walk in my ways. And when we have the new heart, we find that God, in the Spirit, he gives us love for him, and he gives us a love for our fellow man. And the more we look at the Lord and we follow his example, the more like him we become. And Jesus is the epitome of selflessness. And so you know, we humble ourselves before the Lord, believe his promise, pray for his Spirit, keep our eyes fixed on Jesus. And through reading his word and beholding him, through prayer, we experience this transformation.
1: Absolutely. Well, again, we want to thank all of you for sending in your questions. Keep doing so as we go through this week of revival and reformation. One of the things we want to do when it relates to revival is not only pray and read the word, but we want to sing songs of joy to the Lord, songs of praise. And we have a theme song that we've been singing through the series so far. It's called Spirit of the Living God. And right now, we want to encourage you, wherever you might be, join us as we sing our theme song, and Amanda will bring us a song at this time.

Welcome, friends, and this is a wonderful opportunity to come together with you for this New Heart Revival. And we've just been praying for the moving of God's Spirit with all that's happening in the world today, and you keep hearing new phrases to try to explain it. Extraordinary, it's disruptive, it's momentous, it's historic, it's earth-shaking. We've never had a time like this in history before where there's been such a disruption going on in our society. And we thought, you know, it looks like the final events are unfolding, and we need to be praying for the Holy Spirit right now. So we've been going through this series talking about how can we know that we're born again? How can we have the new heart? And we talked a little bit about the thief on the cross. We talked about conversion. And tonight we're going to be talking about sincere confession. Now, in our meetings, we've been using the conversion experience of Isaiah, something as a springboard. You remember when Isaiah sees the Lord for the first time in Isaiah chapter 6, and through seeing God on his throne in his glory, then he's transformed by that, then he sees himself, and then he repents, and he confesses. He says, "Woe is me, I am undone, I am a man of unclean lips," and he's mentioning something specific here, and he says, "and I dwell in the midst of a people of unclean lips." And so as a result of that, he ends up going through a dramatic conversion. God cleanses him, and then he sends him out. Tonight, we're going to talk very specifically about an important part of the Christian experience, the conversion experience, that has to do with confession. Now, I always like to use a story as a springboard, and I'm going to turn to one that I think you'll find familiar. It's in the Gospel of Luke, chapter 15, verse 11. And Jesus said, "There was a certain man that had two sons. And the younger of them said to his father, 'Father, give me the portion of goods that falls to me.' So he divided to them his livelihood, his inheritance. And not many days after, the younger son gathered all together, and he journeyed to a far country. And there he wasted his possessions with prodigal living, sinful living. But when he had spent all, there arose a severe famine in that land, and he began to be in want. And he went and he joined himself to a citizen in that country, and he sent him out into his fields to feed swine. And he would gladly have filled his stomach with the pods that the swine ate, and no one gave him anything." Now, living a life of sin, this young man realized that he had squandered his opportunities, he had squandered his father's blessings, and every sinner ultimately will realize that before they repent, that God has given me so many opportunities and blessings and time, and we waste it all selfishly. And then there's always a payday. Eventually, the pleasure is gone. A sin stops satisfying. It leaves you feeling empty. And he starts to think about when he was back in the Father's house. It says he came to himself. It's almost like it's describing sin as a form of insanity. And suddenly he got his sanity back. And he said, "How many of my father's hired servants have bread enough to spare? My father's servants eat to the full, and I perish with hunger." Why did Jesus come? Whoever believes in him might not perish. This young man realized he's perishing. If you are not converted and saved, there's only one other option. You either have everlasting life through Jesus and the new heart, being born again, or perishing. And God does not want us to be lost. He wants to save us. He said, "I'm perishing with hunger." You know what satisfies that hunger for bread? It's the Word of God. "I will arise and go to my father's house." Notice what's happening here. He's making a decision to go towards his father. Now, the promise is in James, if we draw near to God, James chapter 4, or James chapter 2, verses 4 through 7, he will draw near to us. And so we want to be drawing near to God. He said, "I will go to my father, and I'll say to him, 'Father, I have sinned against heaven and before you, and I'm no longer worthy to be called your son. Make me as one of your hired servants.'" So he rose. He's got this speech of confession in his mouth. And he rose and he comes to his father. His father saw him a long way off. He had compassion and he ran and he fell on his neck and he kissed him. And the son said, "Father, I have sinned against heaven and in your sight, and I'm no longer worthy to be called your son." As soon as he confesses, the father reacts by completely embracing and adopting him back into the family. He says, "You are my son." Calls for his servants, and he says, "Bring out the best robe and put it on him.
put a ring on his hand, meaning that he was now going to have the authority of the family, and sandals on his feet. And bring the fatted calf here and kill it, and let us eat and be merry, for this my son was dead, and he's alive again. He was lost, and he's found. And they began to be merry. And I'm not going to even go into the part about the other son, because the point of the story I wanted to emphasize, this young man came to himself, he repented, but then he realized, I will say to my father. There was something he needed to say. Everybody is going to confess someday. You can read where Paul says in the book of Romans chapter 14, verse 11 and 12, for it is written, as I live, says the Lord, every knee will bow to me and every tongue will confess. Unfortunately, according to the Bible, most people are going to confess too late. And so, you see, God sees everything we're doing, and there's going to be a reward for everything that's done. Now, we all need to come to the Lord and confess our sins. It's part of the salvation process. You know, you can read in, Jesus says in Luke chapter 12, verse 2, for there is nothing covered that will not be revealed, nor hidden that will not be known. Therefore, whatever has been spoken in the dark will be heard in the light, and whatever you have spoken in the ear in inner rooms will be proclaimed on the housetops. Now, don't be afraid of confessing to God, because God knows everything. You know, we're living in an interesting time in the world's history where it seems like no matter where you go now, cameras are rolling. And, you know, people can even go to websites where they can look through satellites and see what's happening on the earth from space all over the world. Sometimes Karen will come in the office. She'll see that I'm on a program called Google Earth. And I'm looking all over the world to see if I can find deserted islands. I just love looking at maps. I'm just intrigued. I'm a very visual person. But everywhere you go now, everything, it seems like, is being recorded. And more than ever, you know, in the cities for security, we just installed a video doorbell so that whenever anyone comes to our door, I know it's old technology for most people, but it was very interesting for me. Whenever anyone comes to our doorbell and they ring the door, we get an alert on our phone. The funny thing is every time Karen goes to get the mail every day, I get an alert that sees her. Our son goes out to jog, and I see him out in the front yard, and he's stretching. I'm going, this is interesting. They don't know I'm watching. But it's like there's cameras everywhere. And God has had cameras for a long time. There are angels that record everything we say. Jesus said in the judgment, you'll give an account for every idle word that you speak. God sees everything we do. Let me give you a few verses on that. Job 20, verse 27, the heavens will reveal his iniquity, speaking of the lost, and the earth will rise up against him. Ecclesiastes 12, verse 14, for God will bring every work into judgment, including every secret thing. We think nobody knows. Everything will give an answer for. And you may have sinned and thought, well, I got away with that. Nobody will know. I don't need to say anything. You don't get away with anything. Everything that's done in secret will be ultimately proclaimed from the housetops unless it is confessed, repented of, forsaken, and you want it under the blood of Jesus. In Zechariah 4:10, these are the eyes of the Lord, which scan to and fro throughout the whole earth. You know, one reason I became a Christian is because I saw providentially, you don't ever get away with anything. I was a thief. And I realized I never really got away with anything. And I just became convinced there must be a God, because it seemed like, you know, we started calling it karma. It seemed like something always went wrong when you tried to do the wrong thing. And you know what they say on the streets is, what goes around comes around. It'll catch up with you. Nobody ever really gets away with anything. And so I'm sharing this sort of as a background why it is important to confess. Because you'll never really get ahead by doing wrong or by disobeying God. In Proverbs chapter 5, verse 21, for the ways of man are before the eyes of the Lord, and he ponders all of his paths. Confession is really, of sin, is the outward fruit of repentance. Now, when we talk about repentance and confession, they're really partners, but they're separate, so we need to identify it separately. Some people said, well, I'm sorry for my sins, but they've never confessed them to God. And we're suggesting to you that the Bible teaches it is important to specifically confess your sins. While you may not remember every sin, he wants us to confess what we know.
Hebrews chapter 4, verse 13, Paul says, "There is no creature hidden from his sight, but all things are naked and open to the eyes of him with whom we must give an account." I was counseling a couple years ago, and I heard an amazing story. And this was many years ago, and the wife and the husband were there, and she told me that there had been unfaithfulness in the relationship. And so, do you know that? You know? And he said, yeah, she knows it. And she said, yes, I know it. Let me tell you what happened. Husband had been acting strangely for a couple of months, and he was doing a little extra traveling, it seemed like, more than his job would normally want. And he called me one night, and he said, you know, I've got some extra work. I'm on this out-of-town business trip, and it looks like I'm going to be another day. And I'm, you know, so sorry, and I'll be home soon. And she said, okay. She just felt something didn't sound right, and he went to hang up the phone, except it was one of these hotels that had a flat phone, and he didn't get it completely on the cradle. And she, instead of just hanging up, she stayed on the line for just a minute because she's thinking, you know, it just doesn't seem right. And then she realized he hadn't hung up, and she heard another woman talking to him in the hotel room. And I won't go into detail, but it became very clear to her that her husband was being unfaithful. And I thought, I wonder how people would behave if they knew that God is always recording. You know, we had a little church up in the hills, and it had the strangest sound system. Just had an inexpensive Radio Shack sound system, and something about the length of the wires to the speakers, they weren't shielded. And whenever any airplane flew over or an ambulance went by, I've never run into it before, it seemed to pick up their frequencies, and it would broadcast it in the church. So while you're in there in the church and you're preaching, all of a sudden you would hear the ambulance drivers talking on the radio. And sometimes what even ambulance drivers say to each other is not appropriate to broadcast in a church. And I wondered if they only knew that what they think they're saying just on the radio to the dispatch is being broadcast in the local church, how much more careful would they be? Well, everything is naked and open to the eyes of him with whom we have to do. There is a judgment day coming, and everybody is going to give an account for everything. And that's why it's so crucial for us to not wait until we kneel with the devil outside of the New Jerusalem. Everybody will ultimately bow before Christ and confess that Jesus is Lord. But to confess while the doors of mercy are still open, that would be now. You can't wait, friends. So with that little background, I'm going to go through my ritual of having 5 or 6 points we're going to cover about confession. And I'll start with, why do we confess? Why would we confess? Jesus said, your heavenly Father, and this is Matthew chapter 6, verse 8, he knows what things you have need of before you even ask. So why tell him? Well, confession isn't for the benefit of God. You know, when I was a baby Christian and I heard about confession, I just, in my mind, I had it like, all right, Lord, you better sit down. There's something I got to tell you. And then I realized, wait a second, God knows everything. I'm not going to fill in the Lord. So when you confess, it's not like you're saying, brace yourself, Lord, I've got some heavy things to share with you. He knows more about you than you know about you. So you're not confessing to fill him in. One very important thing that happens when you're confessing is you are recognizing in your own heart what you're doing is wrong. You're giving freedom then of the Holy Spirit to give you victory in that area because you're admitting it's wrong and you want change. The other thing is once you admit it's wrong, something happens within you mentally. Then you realize there's consequences and you're accountable. Once you acknowledge something is wrong, you're acknowledging that it is a sin and it's something that must be repented of, forsaken, and confessed. You know, it was amazing to me for years how the tobacco companies waffled and squirmed and went through all these legal gymnastics to do everything they could do to avoid saying tobacco is bad for your health. There was actually a time years ago when doctors recommended smoking. But then the science began to come out that it was very bad. You know, over 100 years ago, they knew smoking caused long-term health problems and people were dying early from lung cancer. But the tobacco companies kept denying it. First, they said, oh, it's actually good for your health and there are some studies. And then even after everybody universally understood that smoking was killing people, the tobacco companies were afraid if we ever come out and admit it,
then we become liable. They finally did have to admit it. They're still selling tobacco, but they had to put money in a fund, billions of dollars, to pay for a lot of people that ended up with an addiction and cancer and emphysema and all these other problems connected with it. But it was amazing to me how they fought admitting the obvious. People don't like confessing. It can sometimes make them uncomfortable, but it's actually good for you because it's liberating. I want you to look for just a moment. If you go to Psalm chapter 32, and this is a psalm, we looked at David's psalm in chapter 51, but there's another repentance psalm in chapter 32. And here David says, blessed is he, verse 1, blessed is he whose transgression is forgiven, whose sin is covered. Blessed. Now, it's telling us about blessing when your sin is covered. How do you get to that point? Blessed is the man to whom the Lord does not impute iniquity, and in whose spirit there is no deceit. When I kept silent, I didn't want to confess. When I kept silent, my bones grew old through my groaning all the day long. For day and night your hand was heavy upon me. There's this guilt. This is oppression. This is darkness when we're still under the burden of our sins. But, verse 5, I acknowledge my sin to you. Finally, he stopped avoiding it. I acknowledge my sin to you, and my iniquity I've not hidden. I said, I will confess my transgression to the Lord, and you forgave the iniquity of my sin. For this cause, everyone who is godly will pray to you in a time when you might be found. And so David said, you know, as long as I was hiding it, there's an oppression, there's a darkness. So one reason you want to confess is to have that liberation. Look in Matthew 18. The Bible says, moreover, if your brother sins against you, go and tell him his fault between you and him alone. If he hears you, you've gained your brother. So when we're talking about confessing sin, obviously there's times you want to confess your sin to God, but sometimes there's times you want to confess your sin to someone else. If I do something to offend a brother or a sister, and they know that I did it, they may know it and I might know it, but something changes in the relationship when I say, I am sorry, I regret that, will you forgive me? Then that paves the way for restoration. If that's true of our relationships with each other, how much more is that true of our relationship with God? So in order to bridge our relationship, we need to confess. And it's actually, it's refreshing. It gives you, it lifts your burdens when you do this. You can read in the wonderful promise, you read in 1 John 1 verse 9, if we confess our sins, he is faithful and just to forgive us our sins and to cleanse us from all unrighteousness. So the Lord wants to cleanse us from all unrighteousness, but we must confess our sins. Now, what I said this morning and now about repentance and confession, please make a special note. I wanted to underscore this. The height of your spiritual experience is going to be in exact proportion to the depth of your repentance and your confession. I believe that there are churches full around the world of people who have never experienced freedom in Christ. They've never experienced a new birth. They've never experienced what it means to be full of the Spirit because they've never humbled themselves and really repented and confessed. So many, and I'm not blaming everybody. I'm not blaming the people, but so many folks have come to church where the pastor simply says, if you come forward and repeat this, you know, 20-second prayer, you are now saved. And they kind of give them a book and send them on their way. And the people may not understand what it really means to come to the Lord, to kneel at the cross, to repent of their sins, to confess their sins. Let me see if I can illustrate. If, you know, we're here right now in the Amazing Facts worship room, we've got a handful of people helping with the production, maintaining our distance, except those that are married. And if on my way out, I'm in a hurry after the program, and I step on someone's foot on my way out, I would say, excuse me, it's a minor offense. It just requires a minor apology. And they hopefully would say, that's okay. Unless you hit their bunion, they might say, that really hurt. And then you say, I'm very sorry. But if on my way out, I'm rushing and I'm being reckless and I knock them down and they hit their head against the wall and they break an arm, and I just say, excuse me, and I keep going. Well, wait a second, that's not appropriate. You really hurt them. The depth of your apology should be in proportion to the offense. Are you still with me? Nod the camera. So, what have we done to Jesus?
Do we just come to the front of the church and we say, Lord, I'm sorry, and we walk out? I mean, here he lost his life, he bled, he suffered for all of our sins. We should be so grateful, it ought to move us. And we think, Lord, have mercy on me, I am so sorry. And it should be heartfelt. So the depth of your repentance and your confession and the thoroughness of your confession is going to affect how much room you make for the filling of the Spirit in your life. I believe there are millions of people out there who have been following Christ that have never taken these important steps of really repenting and confessing your sins. Now, we'll get to how you confess in just a moment, but now we're going to talk about the what of confession. What do you confess? Confess means, as a definition, it means to disclose something that is damaging or inconvenient to oneself, to admit, to acknowledge. As someone said, confession is good for the soul, but it's bad for the reputation. When you're admitting a fault, usually people will have more respect for you when you do that. And you may not remember everything you've done. The Bible says, Proverbs 28, verse 13, he that covers his sin will not prosper, but whoever confesses and forsakes them. And God not only wants our confession, but he wants us to forsake our sins. So if you go to your boss, let's suppose you've been stealing from your boss, and you say, you know, boss, I've become a Christian, and I've been convicted because I've been stealing, but I want you to know I'm going to do my best to cut down. Well, yes, you confessed, but you're probably going to get fired because he doesn't want you to cut down. He wants you to stop. And so confession is, with repentance, is a sorrow for sin and a turning away from it. Hosea 14, verse 1 and 2. O Israel, return to the Lord your God, for you have stumbled because of your iniquity. Take words with you. Doesn't that sound like the prodigal son? I will go and say to my father, take words with you and return to the Lord and say to him, take away all iniquity. Receive us graciously, for we will offer the sacrifice of our lips. Yes, there is something to be done in our speaking to God or another person in confessing your faults to them. Now, with God, if you confess and you repent, God will always forgive you. But what about other people? What if you confess a fault to someone else and they don't forgive you? Keep coming. We're going to talk about that one tomorrow night, about how to receive and pass on forgiveness. So, in the what of confession, you may not remember everything you've done wrong. I'd like to make a suggestion that get by yourself. If you want this revival to really make a difference, then do something tangible. Here's a little prescription you might follow. If you've never done this, go off by yourself. Might be harder if you're home sequestering right now, but find a room, find your closet of prayer, and get on your knees. Tell the Lord. You may not even feel anything, but do it because you know it's the right thing to do, and watch what happens. Get on your knees. Say, Lord, I want to repent of my sins. I'm choosing to repent of my sins. I know I've sinned all through my life. I'm guilty of many things. You can't remember everything you've ever done wrong, but get a piece of paper. Don't let anyone get a hold of that piece of paper. Get a piece of paper and make a list and start with the Ten Commandments. Have you ever worshipped other gods? Have you taken God's name in vain? I've never committed adultery, but have you thought impure thoughts? Spiritual adultery. I've never committed murder. Have you been angry with your brother without cause? Lying. The Bible says, let your yes be yes and your no be no. Have you ever been misleading? And go through the Ten Commandments. And then pray that prayer that David says, search me, Lord, try me. See if there be any wicked way in me and lead me in the way everlasting. The Holy Spirit will bring things to your mind. There may be friends, family, could be a spouse, a loved one that you are at odds with and you need to right those wrongs. Make a note of that. Confess it first to God. Then go to that person next. After you make that list, and don't rush through it, look at it and say, Lord, if I'm forgetting something, show me later, and he will. Then claim the promise. 1 John chapter 2, he says in verse 9, if we confess our sins, he is faithful and just to forgive us our sins and to cleanse us from all unrighteousness. I said 1 John 1, verse 9. And he makes a promise. He'll cleanse you from how much? All unrighteousness. Now, if he's cleansed you from all unrighteousness, when you get off your knees, is God going to keep his promise?
Don't say, oh, but Lord, I don't know how well I'm going to live as a Christian today. At that moment, he gives you eternal life. That will then affect your behavior. You start becoming righteous by faith when you believe his promise. He then can give you the Spirit, and you'll be surprised moment by moment how you start living a different kind of life. So try going through those steps. God will bring things to your mind. Romans 10:10. For with the heart one believes unto righteousness, and with the mouth confession is made unto salvation. Do not expect God to cover what you do not uncover before him. He already knows everything, but lay it out before him. You know, I remember even years after I became a Christian, something came to me. I was in Miami Beach, where I used to go to school, I used to work, and I just went for a visit to the family, and while I was in Miami Beach, I remembered I had worked for a Baskin-Robbins ice cream store. I got to work there, and they told me, you can eat all the ice cream you want. And it was a dream job for me because I did. They said, you'll get tired of it. I never did. I ate a lot of ice cream while I was there. And he trusted me. I was just 14, 15 years old, but I was a good worker. I'd been in a military school. I kept everything clean and organized. And eventually he gave me the keys. And he had me, Mr. Scott was his name. He had me open the place and close the place and do the accounting and put the money in the freezer. And when I got ready to run away from home when I was like 15 years old, I had made myself an extra key. And I went into the Baskin-Robbins late at night, and I went into the freezer. I knew where the key freezer was, and I stole just enough cash where he wouldn't ever know it was missing. Years later, that came to me. And I thought, you know, I need to make that right. And so I went back to that Baskin-Robbins, which I think it's still there today after all those years on Lincoln Mall. And I went back in. I went in, and I started asking for Mr. Scott, and they said, oh, he sold the place years ago. And you know, I just felt this tremendous burden come off my shoulders by going in there. I wasn't worried about the $15 or $20. I just wanted to make things right with the Lord. And God, the big struggle for me was going and telling him because he trusted me. I said, well, do you know how I can contact him? They said, no, we have no way to contact him. And God just took the burden off me because he wanted to know, are you willing? And once I got to the place where I was willing, you know, I just felt real peace. And so he may reveal things to you. Now, someone might be thinking, well, I robbed a bank. What do I do? If I confess, I might go to jail. I've had a lot of people that have come to me and they said, if I tell my boss what I've been doing, he's going to fire me. I said, trust the Lord. And I'm sure there's exceptions, but almost every time I know of when a member or somebody comes to me and says, I'm convicted, I need to go talk to my boss, I've been cheating or doing something dishonest, I said, you go to them. If you tell them before you're caught, they'll know that there's a change in your heart. And you'd be surprised. They'll forgive you. So we've got the, what is the confession? Search me, O God, and know me. Try me, know my thoughts. See if there be any wicked way in me, and lead me in the way everlasting. And it says in Job 13:23, how many are my iniquities and my sins? Make me know my transgression and my sin. I dare you to pray that prayer. Say, Lord, show me. And he will. Then what about the when of confession? When's the right time to confess? You know, one of the most beautiful prayers in the Bible is in Daniel chapter 9, where Daniel is reading the Bible. And in reading the Bible, he reads the prophecy of Jeremiah, and he knows that God wants to bring his people back. And Daniel becomes convicted that he has not been praying for his people. And the Bible tells us, if you read in Daniel chapter 9, verse 9, verse 3 through 6, then I set my face towards the Lord and made my request by prayer and supplications with fasting, sackcloth, ashes, and I prayed to the Lord my God and made confession. Notice what happens. He's reading the word, then he feels impressed to confess. And while he's praying and confessing, Daniel 9 verse 20, while I was speaking and praying and confessing my sin and the sin of my people Israel and presenting my supplication before the Lord, my God, of the holy mountain of my God, yes, while I was speaking in prayer, the man Gabriel, whom I had seen in the vision at the beginning, being caused to fly swiftly, reached me about the time of the evening offering. So while he's praying, God sends an angel. When does Daniel confess? As soon as he is impressed about his sin. Go back to Psalm 32. I want you to notice something about the best time to confess. I acknowledge my sin to you, and my iniquity I have not hidden. I said, I will confess my transgression to the Lord, and you forgave the iniquity of my sin.
For this cause, everyone who is godly shall pray to you in a time when you may be found. Call on him, Isaiah says, chapter 55, verse 6. Seek the Lord while he may be found. Call upon him while he is near. Let the wicked forsake his way, and the unrighteous man his thoughts. Let them return to the Lord, and he will have mercy upon them, to our God, and he will abundantly pardon. So you don't want to wait too long. Call upon him while he's near, and he hears your prayer. During this series, we're hoping that you go through these steps of salvation and repent of your sins and confess and come to the Lord. Who do you confess to? Well, James 5:16, it says, confess your trespasses to one another and pray for one another that you might be healed. Now, when it says confess your sins to one another, you know, I've got some friends from the Catholic Church, and they insist this is the verse that shows you're supposed to confess your sins to a priest. I don't believe that's what the Lord is teaching here. Just read something from John Wycliffe here. It says, it is not the confession to man, but to God, who is the true priest of souls, that is the great need of sinful man. Private confession and the whole system of medieval confession was not ordered by Christ and was not used by the apostles. For the 3,000 who were turned to Christ on the day of Pentecost, not one of them was confessing to a priest. It is to God, who is the forgiver, that we confess. And so when it says confess your faults to each other, that's different than confessing your sins. If I've offended somebody, I'll confess that sin. If you have a close friend you can trust, it's good to have accountability with people. If people are struggling with different things, it's good to have a friend who knows how to, Proverbs says, conceal a matter, meaning keep a confidential trust that they can pray with you about something you're struggling with. But you want to be really careful about confessing private things to people because, well, you know, sometimes they say if two people know a secret, it's not a secret anymore. And so the sin against God should be confessed to God. Public sin should be confessed publicly. Private sin should be confessed privately. You probably heard the story about the three pastors. They decided they needed to take a little vacation together, and so they all went out fishing. They're all off in the middle of the lake, and they're fishing, and things are going fine. And one of the pastors breaks down. He starts to cry. And it's kind of awkward for the other two. They hadn't done anything. They don't know what's come over him. And he said, you know, we're all alone out here. I feel like I can finally confide in somebody. He says, I've got a really big problem. He said, I'm cheating on my wife. And the other two looked at him and said, well, brother, you got to make that right, but let's pray with you. And while they're praying, another pastor starts crying. And they said, what's the problem? He said, well, my brother here inspired me. I need to open up and let you guys know that I've got a problem. I'm a kleptomaniac. I steal all the time. Little things. Don't need to. I just can't help myself. And they said, well, we'll pray for you. So they're praying. And then the two of them look at the other guy who had been strangely quiet. They said, anything you want to share? He says, well, yeah, but I can't. It's too awful. They said, well, what could be worse than what we describe? You can trust us. He said, well, my sin is gossip, and I can't wait to get back home and tell everybody. So you want to be really careful about confessing your sins to people. You want the private sin to be confessed to God. Now, ultimately when we sin, God is the one we offend. I always thought it was interesting that when Potiphar's wife tempted Joseph, Joseph said, how can I do this terrible thing and sin against God? You and I would think, well, that'd be a sin against Potiphar. In Psalm 51, David kills Uriah and he takes Bathsheba and he says, against you only I have sinned. And in Job chapter 28, he says, when men say, I have sinned and perverted what is right, and it did not profit me, he will redeem his soul from going down to the pit, and his life shall see the light. So ultimately, when we sin, we are breaking the commandments of God. And those sins should be confessed to God. There may be a time for public confession, and I'll get to that in just a second. Very few sins should be confessed publicly. I want to read something from the book Steps to Christ, page 38. Confession of sin, whether public or private, should be heartfelt and freely expressed. It's not to be urged from the sinner. The confession that is the outpouring of the inmost soul finds its way to the God of infinite pity. True confession is always of a specific character.

with his spirit. This man was walking one day through the town village years ago, and he saw that there was this one man that was in the stocks. He was, you know, they had his hands and his neck were in those old English stocks where he was being confined for some crime. And he felt sorry for him. He said, "What did you do?" He said, "I didn't do anything. I don't understand why they put me in these stocks." And they said, "You didn't do anything?" He said, "Well, there was an old rope on the ground. It just was an old, twiny old rope." And he said, "I picked it up. I had no idea." They said, "They put you in the stocks for just picking up the rope?" He said, "Well, there was a little cow attached to the other end of the rope." You know, sometimes we're real reluctant to call sin, sin. And we tell the Lord, "Well, I made a mistake. I've got this little defect." But be open with God. Acknowledge it. So the more thorough and specific you are, the more you give God permission to activate the power of the Holy Spirit in your life in setting you free. So beware of confession. Public sins should be publicly confessed. Sometimes there's something that's very obvious and you may want to actually share it publicly if you're in a public position when you commit those sins. Peter publicly denied the Lord with swearing and cursing. And, you know, after the resurrection, then Jesus asked him to identify that. And three times he said, "Simon Peter, do you love me? Do you love me? Do you love me?" When you do confession, you want to do the whole confession. Isaiah 6 verse 5, Isaiah was being specific. He said, "Woe is me, for I am undone, because I am a man of unclean lips, and I dwell in the midst of a people of unclean lips, for mine eyes have seen the King." You notice what happened is when Isaiah said, "I am a man of unclean lips, and I dwell in the midst of a people of unclean lips," the angel then takes a coal from the altar, and where does he put it? Puts it on his lips. God, when you identify what the specific problems are, you are then giving God permission and power to help you in those specific areas. And so confess. Now, we've had frequent questions that come in. And by the way, we encourage you to continue sending in your questions regarding these different revival subjects. And people are saying, "Well, how often? Doesn't God get tired of hearing me confess to him over and over about the same thing?" I think that you will get tired of confessing a lot sooner than God gets tired of hearing. If you ever come to the Lord and you are sincere and sorry about your sin, then he is sincerely willing to forgive you. Peter asked the Lord, "How often shall my brother sin against me and I forgive him? Seven times?" And Jesus said, 70 times seven. And Jesus said, "If your brother comes to you seven times in one day and says, 'I repent,' forgive him." Now, is God asking us to do less for each other than he's willing to do for us? Don't get discouraged, friends, and think that that God is not willing to forgive you. The reason Jesus came into the world is to seek and to save the lost. He is very earnest about wanting to forgive us. That's his supreme desire. That was the mission of Jesus in the world, is to come and to save us. So there is a risk that some will wait and confess too late. You know, Judas confessed. He says, "I've betrayed innocent blood." But at that point, he had grieved away the Holy Spirit. And the Pharaoh, he confessed. And he repented, but he waited until he had grieved away the Holy Spirit. And there's a danger that you can wait too long. It's so important that when you hear God call, today is the day of salvation. The Bible says now is the appointed time. Today, if you hear his voice, when Jesus calls people, whenever he called the apostles, he said, "Follow me." They dropped what they were doing, and they followed him. And if you're hearing the Holy Spirit speak to you about something now, listen to the Spirit. God is not wanting to take away your joy. He's wanting to give you joy and peace. He says, "I've come that you might have life and have it more abundantly." But before God can lift you up, the Bible says we must humble ourselves before the Lord, and then he will lift us up. Now, years ago, I heard about a coal mine accident. It was in Kentucky somewhere, and this is a long time ago. And these men were trapped. The regular shaft that took them up the elevator and out of the mine was completely imploded, and they thought it was hopeless. Gradually, they saw that their lights were growing dim, which made them worry that they were running out of oxygen. But there was one old miner there, and he said, "You know, I think there's hope." They were in the dark, but he felt a light breeze. And he said, "We had an old ventilation shaft that went from this chamber to another chamber, but you've got to crawl for

0: almost a quarter of a mile. It's going to be dark. You're going to have to just be on your belly. You can't take any gear with you. He said, follow me, and I think we've got a way out. Well, they had to get down and crawl for a while, and eventually the shaft, air duct shaft is open, and they were all able to escape. But they all had to unload, and they had to get down, and they had to crawl. You know, there's a way to freedom. There's a way to the light, but we have to humble ourselves before the Lord. If we will humble ourselves and pray, the Bible tells us, he will then hear our prayers. It's sometimes hard for people to say they're sorry. And you know, even in the closest relationships, sometimes I find it's harder for couples to apologize to each other than it is for a person to apologize to his work associates or somebody in public. You have to admit your humanity, admit your weakness, and that requires that we humble ourselves. But Jesus says, if we will humble ourselves, he will then lift us up. It's the beginning to restore our relationships, to confess this way. And you know, one more thing I'll share. When we're talking about confession during this week, when we're praying together, don't just be thinking about confessing your sins. In the Bible, it says, if we confess our sins, in the Lord's Prayer, it says, forgive us. We should remember corporate prayer. Daniel chapter 9, it says, when Daniel was confessing his sin and the sin of his people. And Isaiah said, Lord, I'm a sinful man, and I dwell in the midst of a sinful people. Nehemiah, he was confessing his sin and the sin of the people. Ezra chapter 10, confessing his sin and the sin of the people. Leviticus, 1 Samuel chapter 12, all through the Bible, they realize, you know, we're in this thing together. And I wonder what will happen if God's people around the country, you know, we heard last night we've got over 100,000 people within 24 hours of these broadcasts is participating in the program. And I hope you'll continue to share with your friends what's happening during this revival. What would happen if you get 100,000 people? And some of these are families with several people in the home, so we don't know how many it is. All around the world, if we would pray and confess our sins to God and humble ourselves and confess the sins of the church, humble ourselves as a people, that we're all in this thing together. I not only am interested in my being saved, I should be interested in your being saved and your forgiveness. What will God do at a time like that? So, Jesus is saying to you and me, just like he said to Peter, do you love me? Peter said, Lord, you know I love you. Do you love me? You know I love you. Do you love me? You know I love you. Three times Peter denied Jesus. Three times Jesus asked him to publicly confess his love for the Lord. Don't be afraid of this, friends. The Lord is wanting to restore our relationship. I want to remind you, if you joined us a little late before we have our closing prayer, we do have a book I think will bless you. It's free download. If you like a copy of this, it's called, Is It Easier to Be Saved or Lost? All you have to do is text the word confession, and here's the number, 40544. Text this. You can download it. Read it now. You can forward the book to someone else. And we'd like to cause a revival in the process. Let me close by having prayer with you, and let's all pray together for God's Spirit. Father in heaven, we thank you for what you're doing right now, and we pray for the baptism of the Holy Spirit. Be with these people who are gathered in their homes around the country and the world, and I pray that we can be transformed, Lord, through this revival, and that you'll move your Spirit and send the latter rain. We ask in Jesus' name. Amen.
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Today we're reading from the Old Testament book of Deuteronomy, chapter 15, beginning in verse 7. Listen to this. If there is among you a poor man of your brethren within any of the gates in your land, which the Lord your God is giving you, you shall not harden your heart, nor shut your hand from your poor brother. But you shall open your hand wide to him and willingly lend him sufficient for his need, whatever he needs. I recently heard about this board game. They call it Public Assistance. And it's been pulled off the market because some government officials think it's in bad taste. The idea behind the game is that it pits two kinds of players against each other. One group travels along something they call the Able-Bodied Welfare Recipients Promenade. The other group is stuck in something called the Working Person's Rut. Now, those who are on the welfare track, in the game they get involved in all sorts of things, from abuse of the system to gambling, drugs, and criminal activities, which is probably the reason why so many people thought this game was tasteless. Now, why did I mention this game in light of this Bible passage we just read? Well, the answer is pretty simple. A lot of people sense there is something wrong with the social welfare system. And it's a feeling that's spurred on by stories of theft or laziness or outright abuse. And maybe, in some cases, they're right. There are people collecting public assistance who probably shouldn't be. But there's another problem I want to point out, and it has more to do with you and me than it does with people who might be in a tough spot, or with people who are ripping off the system. I'm glad there's a public safety net for people who run into trouble. A civilized Western democracy, especially one with so many professed Christians living in it, ought to have something in place to help people who are going through a rough spot. After all, it wouldn't take too many unfortunate circumstances to back just about any one of us into a bad corner. But if we think that the public assistance system fulfills our obligation to other people, well, we've made a mistake. Let me see if I can explain. I want to be very clear that I'm not speaking for or against public assistance at this point. I'm speaking to individual Christians. We can't simply point to government programs and wash our hands of other people when it comes to people who are in trouble. The Bible is clear that the responsibility for others rests primarily with us, not with governments. Over and over again, we read that God frowns on those who ignore the poor. In today's passage, God says, "You shall open your hand wide to him and willingly lend him sufficient for his need." Now, you'll notice this isn't talking about a free-for-all, and neither am I suggesting that you should let people walk all over you if you suspect that you're being conned into giving someone money who really doesn't need it. The Bible's now talking about real help, loaning people what they need until they can get back on their feet. And it says the responsibility for doing that rests with us, not with programs, not with governments, not with anybody else. It may just be that one of the biggest welfare abuses has been committed by Christians who have passed the buck on to taking care of those in need. After all, can you imagine the kind of world we'd live in if people really did take care of each other? You've just got to know, it would be a better way to live.

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1: Lord Jesus, you are all of this and more, and you've been that to us. Holy Spirit, you've been that to us. Heavenly Father, you have been that to us. All of this and more. We're glad to be alive. We're glad to be here. And we're glad to be on the other side of the camera. Bless the remaining moments in the Word of God. We need a word from Jesus. Let the Word be clear. We pray in His name. Amen. Isn't it amazing how you can be sitting one moment just loving life, all of the joy and the exuberance of life bursting up in your heart, and you're kind of singing to yourself, zippity-doo-dah, zippity-ay. Ooh, my, oh my, what a wonderful day. And then, just like that, shoom, your world is turned upside down. They just released them this week. Did you see them? I saw them. From the security cameras in the St. George Hospital University Medical Center in Beirut, Lebanon. Those cameras were running full time when that, what was it, ammonium nitrate explosion levels Beirut, at least the downtown. St. George is near, the hospital is near ground zero. I watched those. Unbelievable. Here comes a physician. He's walking down the hall. He walks past the nurse's station. For some reason, he just feels impressed. I don't know. He goes in. Boom! The whole hall behind him in that instant disappeared. Lights out. They had a security camera up in the lobby of this wonderful hospital. And teenage Lebanese kids with their pandemic white masks on are scurrying around. Oh, they must have heard something. They start to go this way. Then they start running this way. And then, boom. And then there was a maternity ward. I had to watch this to make sure. I wouldn't have told you about it otherwise. All the bassinets are there. I watched it the second time. Not a baby in those bassinets. Hallelujah. The nurse just takes a look at all these empty bassinets. She goes over here, and then the window and the wall. The camera keeps going. Dust settles. She gets up. Hallelujah. Everyone survives in these video clips. One moment. The next, gone. Pandemic. One moment, the next, here we are. Explosion. It can be a phone call you get that turns your world upside down. In fact, Jesus wants us to understand that even with the second coming, it's going to be that way. One moment, here. Open your Bible with me to the words of Jesus. Just red letter words today, because we're back together again. The new year is about to begin. Hasn't begun yet. But Mark chapter 13, open your Bible, Mark chapter 13, I'll be in the NIV again today. Mark chapter 13, the words of Jesus. What's happened here is Jesus is going to tell us a story, all right? This is just 3 days before the explosion called Calvary. 3 days in advance. This is late Tuesday afternoon. He has just laid out to his closest friends on earth a series of economic indicators, political indicators, sociological indicators, ecological indicators, meteorological indicators that will together form the harbinger of his return to this planet. He's going to tell a story. Let's read it together. This is Mark chapter 13, verse 32. But, red letters in my Bible, but about that day or hour, no one knows. Not even the angels in heaven, nor the Son, capital S Son, but only the Father. Whoa, pause button. Come on, Dwight, you can't. You don't think Jesus really meant what he said. You don't think he meant that he himself, because it says it's capital S, he doesn't know the day of his return? Do you know what? Scholars have a big debate about that. They're weighing in on both sides of the question. No, he doesn't know because it's his Son of Man nature that he's speaking through. And after the resurrection, it'll be his Son of God nature that will take back over. And it goes back and forth. But Frederick Dale Bruner, in his commentary, talking about these words, he kind of draws a circle around this way. May I quote him? It is the very glory of the incarnation that Christ accepted those limitations of knowledge which are inseparable from a true humanity. In other words, he's one with us at that moment. We could have gone up to Jesus right after that and said, Lord, this was fascinating what you did here in the little apocalypse of Mark 13, but we have a question. Can you give us the date? We need the date when you're coming back. And you know what he would have said? It has not been revealed to me. Only my Father knows. Is it possible that even today, Jesus, so allied with us in our humanity, has chosen, don't tell me, Father. I'll just keep working as hard as I can until you hit the button. End. Wow. Now, Jesus is going to share two assertions that we need to get straight in our minds. And he's just shared assertion number one. Let's put it on the screen, please. Assertion number one. What do we know? We know the uncertainty of his timing. Isn't that right? Nobody knows. Nobody knows. But let's be clear. The uncertainty of his timing is not speaking. Well, just read the next line. Let's just read the next line. And I want to put the second assertion up. But we need to read verse 33 first. I was so eager to share it with you, but let's read verse 33 first. So he says, hey, nobody knows the day or the hour. Nobody but the Father. Now verse 33, be on guard, be alert. You do not know when that time will come. Ooh, there's a second assertion. Let's put that up now. I'm ready for it. Assertion number one, the uncertainty of his timing. Now here comes assertion number two that Jesus makes. The certainty, not the uncertainty, the certainty of his returning. Let us be clear. His returning is not the uncertainty. It's not the uncertainty. The uncertainty is only about the timing. That's a big deal. In this brave new pandemic world, on the eve of the new year beginning here at Andrews University, it is not the returning that is up for grabs. Jesus said, let not your heart be what? Let not your heart be troubled. You believe in God, believe also in? In my Father's house are many. If it were not so, I would have. I go to prepare a place for you. And if I go and prepare a place for you, let's do it. Let's do it out loud with your hand over your mask. If I go and prepare a place for you, let's do it out loud. I will come again. I went into a business the other day, and the guy saw me coming, and he knew who I was, so he quickly said, excuse me just a minute. He says, I have my handmade mask on now. Yeah, it's hard to communicate. It's hard to talk. I will come again. We cannot miss. There is no uncertainty about the return of Jesus. In fact, you know what I've noticed? I find this rather illuminating. How many of you have earnestly concluded, and I've been hearing from you, you have concluded, you know what? I'm even more certain Jesus is returning soon than I was before the pandemic. I'm more sure now that he's returning soon. Something has happened to us. We are not the same people that went into this pandemic 6 months ago. We are not the same people. We have changed. And not all for the bad. Oh, I tell you what. There's a video that's gone viral. I'm going to tell you about it in a moment from a Baptist pastor. Something's changed in America. Yeah. Now, let's be very clear, ladies and gentlemen. Can we put those two up again, please? The uncertainty of his timing. The uncertainty is about the timing, not the returning. The return is sure. I will come again. You can count on me. I'll be there. And so now he tells a story. Once upon a time, there was a man. He had a lovely mansion, and he had a lot of servants. And one day he went, yo, everybody, gotta talk. Hey, listen, I need to tell you something. I'm going on a trip. I'm going to be gone for a while. I need you, each of you. You know, you do this. Yeah, you know it. You just keep doing it. You keep doing that. Really helpful. You. And then I'm going to come back. Is that clear? Clear, Master, clear. But before we can walk away, excuse me, Master. Yes. When are you coming back? He smiles. That's a deal. I can't tell you. I will be back, though. Yep, that's the story. Let's read it. Come on, red letters. Here it is. It's like a man, verse 34. It's like a man going away. He leaves his house and he puts his servants in charge, each with their assigned task. And he tells the one at the door, keep watch. Therefore, keep watch because you do not know when the owner of the house will come back. Now, I want to hold that verse right on the screen here because you have both assertions again. Now, he gave them once in the preamble to the story, and now he repeats them. Therefore, keep watch. You do not know. Assertion number one, the uncertainty of his timing, right? But then quickly he says, you do not know when. And he's making an assertion. The owner of the house will come back. Hallelujah. And that's the certainty of his returning. It's the timing that's the question. Jesus is going to speak three words. And he's going to keep repeating those three words. Let's go back to 35 and pick it up. We'll just take it to the end of his story. Verse 35, therefore keep watch, because you do not know when the owner of the house will come back. Two assertions, there they are. Whether in the evening or at midnight. These are the four watches of the Roman night. You got evening, then you got midnight, or when the rooster crows, or at dawn. If he comes, verse 36, if he comes suddenly, do not let him find you sleeping. Verse 37, what I say to you, I say to everyone, watch, watch. What's Jesus' point? You just got it. That's it. In the Greek, Gregorge. I have a brother named Gregory. And his name, I'm absolutely convinced, is from this Greek word, Gregorge. What's Gregorge mean? It means keep watch. It's just be watchful, be watchful. Three times. You just look through it and you can count it yourself. Three times. Watch, watch, watch, watch, watch. He said, Dwight, that's more than three. That's the whole point. Just keep watching. No question. Jesus' bottom line, the uncertainty of his timing is joined to the certainty of his returning. The two of them are bound to each other. Hey, listen, let's say you and I, we got all the servants together. The master's gone. We find out the house and we show up and we knock at the door and the doorkeeper answers and we say, listen, can we come in? We just want to ask the servants who work here three simple little questions. Would that be okay? He's a friendly guy. He says, yeah, come on in. Yo, everybody, take five. Come on down to the entryway. We got some guests. So all the servants come tumbling down the stairs and from the back of the house. And we say, listen, thank you for letting us interrupt your obviously very busy morning. We have three simple questions to ask you. Question number one. We have learned that your master has left. Do you know when he's coming back? Hand shoots up. I don't know. Another hand shoots up. I feel it soon. Another hand, you. Well, it's sure a lot closer to today than when he left. That's good. Question number two we want to ask you. Could it be? Do you suppose your master has been delayed? Everybody's thinking, and then somebody says, well, how could that be? And the voice pipes up, he never told us when he was returning. And then the wise person at the back of the group says, yeah, right. So how could you possibly call it a delay when we have no date by which to determine the delay? You and I get in this little habit, little pity party of, oh, he's been delayed, he's been delayed, he's been delayed. How can you call it a delay? He never gave a date. Right? Okay, but we want to ask three questions. All right, what's your third one? Here it is. Knowing all that, how do you know how to live when you don't know when he's returning? And of course, that's Jesus' point. Watch, watch, watch. Let's read it one more time. Verse 35. Therefore, keep watch, because you do not know when the owner of the house will come back, whether in the evening or at midnight or when the rooster crows or at dawn. If he comes suddenly, do not let him find you sleeping. So what I say to you, I say to everyone, watch. Because ladies and gentlemen, we know he's coming back. Let's put that first line up. We know he's coming, don't we? I mean, don't you know that Jesus is coming back? You're not conflicted on this, are you? You know he's coming, don't you? Of course you do. You know what the people say? Hey, yo, I'm an Adventist, but I don't know that he's coming back. You know, that kind of comment, that's not an Adventist comment, that's a Sadventist. We live for the return of Jesus because we know he's coming. Next line, please. Even though we don't know when he's coming. Third line, please. We live our lives as if it were, what's that last word? Today. Yeah. We live our lives as if it were today. Shh, Jesus, don't fall asleep. I'm telling you, stay awake, stay alert, stay awake. I'm coming. And so we live our lives as if it were today. William Miller, our great Baptist forefather, came to that compelling conclusion when he and his fellow little A Adventists, all right, not capital A, that's you and me, the little A Adventists, when they were so bitterly disappointed, when they did exactly what Jesus had told them you can't do, they set a date for his return. So disappointed is William Miller that he sits down on November 10, 1844, grabs his writing utensil, and he scribbles out a letter to his friend Joshua Himes. Let me put the words on the screen for you. This is Miller. Although I have been twice disappointed, I am not yet cast down or discouraged. God has been with me in spirit and has comforted me. This is beautiful. I have now much more evidence that I do believe in God's word. And my hope in the coming of Christ is as strong as ever. Is there an Adventist in this crowd that might say an amen to that? Amen and amen. But that same William Miller on the screen. So what date are you working for now, William? I have fixed my mind upon another time. He has a date now. I have fixed my mind upon another time, and here I mean to stand until God gives me more light. Here it comes. And that is today. And he underlines it. Today. And he puts it in all caps. And then for the third time. And today. Until Jesus comes. And I see him for whom my soul yearns. Isn't that beautiful? I've fixed my mind on another date now. In the middle of this pandemic. I'll fix my mind on another date. And that date is today. And today. And today until he comes. Because Jesus said, watch, watch, watch until I come. Wow. Put that sequence up again, please. Because we know he's coming, even though we don't know when he's coming, we live our lives as if it were today. Hey, listen, listen, listen. You don't have to be a rocket scientist to realize that the world is exponentially worse and we are exponentially closer to Jesus' return than Miller could have possibly imagined. And here we are on the brink of a new year, brave new pandemic year at Andrews University and every other school in the land. There's another Baptist preacher. I just hinted at him a moment ago. This one is very much alive today. Who through a series of dreams, which have now gone viral, he's put them on the internet. They have gone viral. Through a series of dreams, he is warning America of what will befall this country this fall. I don't know how people are hearing about this. I had a friend let me know. I would never have found it otherwise. I'm not giving you his name. One of these days, I am going to talk about what he is publishing. Now, this you need to understand. My own mindset here. The man is not a seer. He is not a prophet. I don't believe that. But the very fact that he has chosen to articulate these dreams, which are planting unbelievable suggestions in the minds of Americans, and the fact that this has gone viral so that Americans are hungry, somebody speak to me about certainty in the midst of this awful uncertainty. America is ready and ripe for about anything right now. You want to be a Messiah? You just stand up and say, follow me, and there'll be people who will follow you. That's how bad it's come. This is America. I'm concerned, speaking of this gentleman, seems like a gracious guy, as a young guy, I'm concerned that his dreams might become self-fulfilling prophecies just by the suggestion. He's predicting a meltdown between now and the election in America. But that word prophecy, do you know what? That's what has so many Christians confused. I've gone online and listened to a few of their YouTubes, absolutely confused about prophecy. And by the way, I'm sorry to say this, there are so many Adventists who are just as confused about prophecy. Most have forgotten the prophecies of their childhood that they were taught. We have a new generation arriving. They're called Gen Z. They're here in hours. Met a bunch of them in first service. Nobody, they don't know diddly squat about prophecies because nobody's ever talked to them about prophecy. It's for them and for you and me that I feel compelled to plunge together with you into a journey into prophecy like we've never journeyed before. We're going to call it American Apocalypse. What is past is prologue. William Shakespeare wrote that line. He wrote it in The Tempest. What is past is prologue. You look at that. It takes you a little while to get it. There's a huge lesson there. And we're going to tap that lesson pretty quickly into this new series, American Apocalypse. And we're only going to look at prophecies that relate to America. We're not going to go to the whole image. Look at the whole world. No, we're not going to look at all the history. We're only looking ahead. Only looking ahead. We will have to look at the past to inform what's coming. I hope you'll journey. It begins next week. It begins next week. And I hope you'll be a part of it. If you got family and friends that don't even live in this community, you let them know. You let them know. To accompany this new season of pandemic urgency, we are changing our worship services in this way beginning next week. We are now going to incorporate an extended prayer focus beginning next Sabbath. And you'll see what I'm talking about. And we are going to add a new testimony time in worship beginning next week. Because we cannot go back to the way we were worshiping when this pandemic struck. I know what worship was like around here. I was a part of it and so were you. We cannot go back to that and just pretend like life is just hunky-dory and we're all back to normal. We are not back to normal and we will not be back to normal. This world, America, and the world are running out of time. Do you understand that? Capital A Adventist, do you understand that? We're running out of time. And I would be judgment-bound before God if I didn't tell you what I just told you now. Oh, Dwight, you're just using scare tactics. I am not. My favorite author of the 19th century, as she put it, God of heaven, wake us up. What are we waiting for, this little pandemic to go away and then, oh boy, now we can go play Ring Around the Rosie just like we used to do it. No, we cannot go back. We cannot go back. And our worship needs to reflect our conviction that life has changed and we have changed with it. And by the way, I don't say all of this because of the pandemic, but listen carefully now. It's not because of the pandemic, but rather because the pandemic has exposed fault lines that are the harbinger of collapse in this nation. We now see those fault lines. We didn't see them before. Everybody said, no, it's not that. No. We see them now. And in stunning detail, Revelation's prophecies concerning this nation will reveal the measure and nature of that collapse. American Apocalypse, just you wait. You will see. You'll see. So a couple weeks ago, I'm walking out of the University Medical Clinic, and I bump into a faculty friend of mine and his wife. He's wearing a mask, and I'm wearing a mask, so we're talking to each other in the parking lot. And I say to him, I said, yo, how's it going getting ready for this brave new year? And with his mask on, he looks back at me, and he says, Dwight, you're not going to believe it. He said, I'm going to be in a classroom and there's going to be physical distancing. There may be some in another room. But I'm going to be in the classroom. They'll all be masked. Oh, yeah, they'll all be masked. But while I'm lecturing to them, I'm going to have a laptop sitting right here. And I have to keep looking at that laptop because there are people on remote who will be also taking this class. And we need to upload the last lecture online so that other people can take advantage of this class and that lecture. And then he looked at me, and he shook his mask face. He said, Dwight, you have no idea. And I looked back at him with a smile, which he could not see, and I said, I do believe you are right. Folks, most of us here have absolutely no concept of what our colleagues in educational leadership, I'm talking about staff at the university. I'm talking about faculty at the university. I'm talking about the administration of the university. We have no clue to the stresses they now are living with and will continue to live with over the uncharted journey in front of us. They not only deserve, in this brave new world of COVID-19, they not only deserve our heartfelt thanks, they deserve our heartfelt prayers and intercessions every single day. And it's not just this school, it's every school in the land. It's Andrews Academy, it's Ruth Murdoch Elementary School. Everybody's living with this question mark. Jesus says, watch, watch, watch. And in John 14, just in case we miss the three watches at the end of chapter 13, Jesus adds one more line. Watch and pray. You want a solution for this? You want to live through this and survive this? Watch and pray. There isn't a soul here who knows how this year's going to turn out. I don't mean just Andrews. I mean America. I mean Adventism. We have no idea. 12 months from now, where will we be? I don't know. But we serve the same Jesus of long ago who loved on his disciples that day, 3 days before his crucifixion. And he's the one who is loving on the likes of you and me right now. And he's saying, don't you worry. Don't you worry. I am coming back. And until I'm back, I will be with you always to the end of the world. I'm never leaving you. Trust me. He promises. Boy, I say to one, I say to all, watch, watch and pray. There's our hope. Leaning hard on Jesus. Boy, when they were singing Leaning on Jesus, did you start singing it and break the rules? Man, that's one of my favorite hymns. I wanted to break the rules right now and stand up and sing out loud, but we can't. You just keep leaning on me, boy. Girl, you just keep leaning on me. Watch. Pray. I'm with you. Keep talking to me. Talk to me. Talk to me. Ellen White, in a little booklet called An Adventist Apocalypse, these are her words on the screen. If the followers of Christ watch and pray, oh, we've heard that, they may have light to comprehend and appreciate the maneuvers of the enemy. Hold it right there. Maneuvers of the enemy for what? For you. Do you understand that when the pandemic has upped the ante, it's upped the spiritual ante as well? There's somebody who's gunning for you and me. It's not like we're just having a namby-pamby sweet ride through this. No, this is high stakes, playing for our souls. Now, we have nothing to be afraid of. But when we watch and pray, the counsel is when we watch and pray, we can appreciate the strategy and be on the alert. Jesus comes to Peter in chapter 14. He says, yo, Peter, why? You're sleeping. I'm dying. You're sleeping. I asked you to watch. Oh, the spirit is willing, but the flesh is weak. Watch and pray. Could you not watch just for 1 hour? Watch and pray. Oh, she goes on. Please. Commotions in the nation. She's speaking about the United States. Isn't this something? Commotions in the nation will bring such scenes in the world as we have heretofore been strangers. Stuff is going to happen we have never seen before. Last line. As watchmen and watchwomen, entrusted with a special message, we are to keep before the people. That's the people living all around you. They don't have the hope you have. We are to keep before the people the nearness of the end. We're running out of time. Watch and pray. No, you're not going to know when I come. You're not going to know. You just watch and pray. You'll be fine. Lo, I'm with you.
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facing the frown and gripe about the way things are. They are happy to receive, but they hardly ever want to give. Well, I'm so tired of complaining, so in my time remaining, I'm gonna do my best to make the world a better place to live. So I'm gonna write a song that the whole wide world can sing. It's gonna be about sunshine and praise of a living thing.

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2: You know, I'll have to admit, when I first arrived in the United States, the world of American Christianity, well, it took a little getting used to. Right off the bat, I couldn't believe how open people were with their faith. I mean, I heard people openly discussing Christianity, their faith, on the shuttle from the airport. And they were doing this with perfect strangers. I mean, not that Canadians or Europeans don't discuss their faith in public, but by comparison, well, they really don't. I was surprised at how open it seemed and how the people doing this just assumed that the rest of the bus didn't mind. And honestly, I thought it was a good thing. I enjoyed moving to a country where people were so free with deeply personal things, and it made my life as a Christian speaker 100 times easier. I mean, in the United States, I'm pretty much free to say what I want, when I want, and that wasn't always true in some of the other places I've worked. So it's a good thing, and I'm particularly thankful for the wisdom of our founders when they drafted

0: drafted the First Amendment. But at the same time, I also noticed that America's broad comfort with religious topics has also created some, well, let's say interesting characteristics. Not only are there lots of people who are free about sharing their faith, as it should be, but compared to other places, there are plenty of people who are kind of, well, in your face about it. They don't want to just share their faith. They want you to accept it. In fact, they insist. And I'm not talking about just evangelizing people, because I'm all for that. I mean, if you really believe that the Bible is true, how selfish would you have to be to just keep it to yourself? But what I'm describing is something different. It's kind of a militant Christianity. Now, of course, we all have stories about obnoxious Christians, kind of like most of us have stories about obnoxious vegans, because everybody's met one. I'm just glad that we also have sterling examples of the right kind of people. I remember a few years ago when the notable skeptic Penn Jillette, you know, the famous magician, he got on YouTube to talk about a Christian businessman who gave him a Bible after one of his shows. And instead of being offended or irritated, Jillette was touched. He said, "It was wonderful. I believe he knew I was an atheist, but he was not defensive. And he looked me right in the eyes, and he was truly complimentary. It wasn't in any way, it didn't seem like empty flattery. He was really kind and nice and sane, and looked me in the eyes and talked to me, and then gave me this Bible." And I've always said, you know, that I don't respect people who don't proselytize. I don't respect that at all. If you believe that there's a heaven and hell and people could be going to hell or not getting eternal life or whatever, and you think it's not really worth telling them this because it would make it socially awkward, and atheists who think people shouldn't proselytize, just leave me alone, keep your religion to yourself, how much do you have to hate somebody to not proselytize? How much do you have to hate somebody to believe that everlasting life is possible and not tell them that? Now, that gives us a lot to think about. For starters, it's kind of nice to hear about a Christian sharing his faith and doing it kindly. I think most of us could tell a story about somebody who embarrassed half of Christendom by the way they represented the faith. But finally, here's a guy who gets it right. He was kind, he was considerate, he didn't say anything wacky or weird, and most importantly, he left a good impression. I mean, Penn Jillette obviously didn't convert, but it's still significant that he came away impressed, because, let's be honest, that doesn't always happen. The other thing that intrigues me is how open Mr. Jillette was to hearing this guy. It's an openness that I can't help but admire. And I guess that's what I want to say about the United States as a whole. There's an openness here to contrary ideas that you don't always find in the rest of the world. Now, unfortunately, I think that openness has been deteriorating, and the advent of social media has certainly helped that deterioration along. People are nowhere near as polite and receptive as they used to be. Civility seems to be collapsing. But still, what you have in America is a pretty wonderful thing. Until it isn't. Sometimes a person's zeal for his or her faith goes completely off the rails and the results are disastrous. Most of you remember the Reverend Fred Phelps in his Westboro Baptist Church, the guy who picketed the funerals of gay people, U.S. service members, and even the victims of natural disasters, with huge placards declaring that God hates these people and he's punishing them. We also have the example of Terry Jones, the pastor from Florida who burned copies of the Quran outside his church building. He also burned a picture of the Prophet Muhammad. It started as a protest against the imprisonment of a Christian pastor in Iran, but grew beyond that when he planned to burn an additional 2,998 copies, I think, as a response to the people who died on 9/11. Now, to be perfectly clear, in the United States, you have the absolute right to burn anything you want, even the American flag, so long as he wasn't burning something that belonged to somebody else. So he wasn't technically breaking the law. But I do have to say, as a practicing Christian, I have to wonder what he thought his actions were saying about the nature of Christ. John 3:17 says, "For God did not send his Son into the world to condemn the world, but that the world through him might be saved." And honestly, it's really hard to picture Jesus burning somebody else's religious text as a form of public protest. Oh, I know. He did drive the money changers out of the temple, but if you think about it, That was an internal matter. He was driving out people who were making a commercial mockery of his own faith, which makes me wonder, frankly, what he'd say about some of the big commercial ministries that claim to represent Christianity today. How much would Jesus love the way that Christianity has become big business in this country? But I digress. Would Jesus actually burn a copy of the Quran to get attention? I doubt it. So here's where I'm going with this. As I've discussed in another episode, our present form of Christianity in the West seems to have this deep desire to assert itself, to claim its rights. And of course, it's true. We do have a constitutional right to worship as we see fit, which was kind of the point of this republic. And I value that. But sometimes I get the impression that some Christians want a whole lot more than freedom. They seem to think they should be running the country. And what's curious about that is the way that this is a relatively new development. It used to be that Christians simply fought to be left alone, to have the government stay out of their hair. But in recent decades, I've been getting the distinct impression that some people want a lot more than that. They appear to want a theocracy, even though history has no shortage of stories about what a horrible idea that is. We seem to forget why Thomas Jefferson championed the idea of separating church and state. And now I hear more and more voices calling for the church to seize the reins of government so they can make everybody toe the line that we want to draw in the sand. When America was born, it was an experiment in religious liberty that was going to end what James Madison once called Europe's career of intolerance. But compare Madison to some of the attitudes we've seen since the 1980s, and honestly, it feels like a new form of religious intolerance. And people seem to be good with it because, after all, we'd be the ones in charge. Okay, some of you are now wondering where I'm going with this, if I've lost my mind, and you're thinking I no longer believe that America is or was a Christian nation. But you're going to have to wait until after the break to find out what I'm driving at.
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0: To be honest, there aren't a lot of Christian shows that are going to share quotes from the famous infidel Thomas Paine, especially in a positive light, so let me be the one to do it. Because at one point, he actually said something really useful about organized religion. This comes from his book, The Rights of Man, a treatise that he published back in 1791, and he says, "All religions are in their nature kind and benign and united with principles of morality." Now, I know what some of you are thinking. He couldn't be more wrong because we have lots of examples of religion that isn't mild and certainly not benign. But let's let him continue. He says, "They could not have made proselytes at first by professing anything that was vicious, cruel, persecuting, or immoral. Like everything else, they had their beginning, and they proceeded by persuasion, exhortation, and example." And of course, that's really true. Christianity at the very beginning was a persuasive religion, not a coercive one. But that changed, so Mr. Paine asks this question. How then is it that they lose their native mildness and become morose and intolerant? Now, you got to listen to the answer that he gives to that. He says, "Persecution is not an original feature in any religion, but it is always the strongly marked feature of all law religions or religions established by law. Take away the law, establishment, and every religion reassumes its original benignity." Now, I don't always agree with Thomas Paine, but in this regard, I think he's right. It's when religions control the secular reins of government that we start to get a serious problem. In the old world, the established state churches confiscated the property of heretics and then executed them for the supposed crime of heresy. Here in America, it was supposed to be different. So in that sense, the United States was born as a Christian country. It was an attempt to go back to the ancient roots of the Christian faith, when individuals were able to live by the dictates of their own conscience and answer to God directly as individuals without interference from government. It's not that the early church didn't have a problem with heresy, because obviously they did. Even a brief glance through some of Paul's letters makes that obvious. But here's the difference. They weren't condemning heretics to death, and they weren't leveraging the power of the state to get rid of people they didn't like. But then after Constantine, things began to change in the West, and Christian clergy were suddenly showered with favor, and they were given the powers of state. And that created a path that led straight to the Spanish Inquisition and the other embarrassing chapters of Christian history. So Thomas Paine was right. Religion is seldom a problem unless it becomes established by law. What we have in this country and in many other liberal democracies since the birth of America is the freedom to exercise our religious beliefs without the state deciding for us. There is no official state religion, not today. And honestly, it's really, really important that it stays this way. I know a lot of people think, but the early founders were profoundly Christian. There's a modicum of truth to that, because some of them were devout Christians in the sense that modern evangelicals might understand that word. But many of them were deists, and some of them were outright infidels. And yes, they used the ideas of Protestant reformers and English dissenters to help draft the Bill of Rights, but they were also adamant that individuals should be free to follow God however the individual sees fit, which would mean not following God if that's what you want. That's why the Constitution is very specific when it says that no religious test shall ever be required as a qualification to any office or public trust under the United States. Compared to the rest of the world, America is an openly Christian country, profoundly so. And it did use biblical principles as one of the foundations for the Constitution, combined with good ideas from classical civilization. But at the same time, you'll notice that it wasn't founded on any particular flavor of Christianity, perhaps apart from broad Protestant principles. And that's a good thing. Because, I mean, let's be honest, most of you wouldn't want me to organize your religious beliefs, and I don't want to live by your ideas either. All of us need to be perfectly free to read the scriptures and decide for ourselves how we'd like to respond. Which brings me back to the matter of Christians asserting their rights. We do have the right, under the First Amendment, to assemble peaceably and speak our minds. And the government does not have the right to prohibit the free exercise of religion. You get to decide what you're going to believe and how you're going to apply it. And believe me, there are lots of Christians in other parts of the world that would love to have a First Amendment because they do not have the freedom that we have. I'm thinking about Christians in China or Myanmar or other places where living the Christian faith can actually be hazardous to your health. But you know, I also find it a little disturbing when Christians go beyond enjoying their freedom to expressing outrage and demanding that people bow to their wishes. I mean, yes, we do have the freedom to worship, and it's guaranteed in writing. But the tendency for some Christians to demand things from everybody else, that's a relatively new development here. Let me use a rather touchy case, one that's still, well, pretty raw in most people's minds. In fact, there's almost no way for me to talk about this without making somebody mad, but here we go. Over the course of the pandemic, I went to a lot of virtual church meetings because public gatherings had been banned just about everywhere. And on a number of occasions, I had church members tell me, "We're not going to stop meeting or practice social distancing because it's our right to gather for worship." And of course, it really is our right. But here's what I want you to think about. At what point do Christians consider whether it's more important to preach the gospel or assert our rights? Now, if the government had specifically targeted churches and said, "Only Christians may not meet," that'd be one thing. Then I probably would defy the government, just like Daniel did. If they had said, "You may not teach your message anywhere, including on the internet," that would be a problem. But the closures over the last few years affected just about everybody. Restaurants, bars, theaters, barber shops, you name it. It wasn't exactly singling out Christians, but a lot of Christians felt like it was, and they behaved like it was. Now, whether or not you believe that public health measures were effective is completely beside the point. The closures were, by and large, a public health measure that wasn't targeting any group specifically because of its religious beliefs. Now, it's true that sometimes the measures were unevenly applied so that bars had fewer restrictions than churches, and, well, that would be a problem. And in hindsight, there were probably a lot of things that could have been done better. But one thing's for sure, this wasn't really about targeting Christians. Now, I know some people strongly feel that it was, as if the public health orders were somehow the mark of the beast. But let's be honest, up till now, nobody was specifically targeting Christians by law. And yet, a lot of believers spent a lot of time getting worked up and demanding their rights. And yes, again, we absolutely have the right to worship. And yes, I'm also concerned about the possibility of government overreach. I really am. And there are some things going on that make me really, really uncomfortable. But that's not the point I'm getting at. What I want to talk about is the optics of how Christians behave. I remember getting a phone call from a police officer who was not a practicing Christian. And he asked me just one thing. What in the world is wrong with you people? What do you mean? I said. Well, he said, it always seems like it's the religious people who are the most difficult to deal with. He'd been dealing with churches that refused to cooperate with public health measures, and, well, he found it bewildering. Why is it, he said, that you Christians just don't care? Now, again, maybe you believe that you have the right to worship in large groups no matter what the health department says. I'm not going to argue about that. Maybe you're right. But I am going to plead with Christians to think about what's most important in our devotion to Christ. What are we actually doing in this world? And how are we representing the attitude and faith of Christ in front of everybody else? And I get it. The pandemic is a super sensitive topic, and some of you are absolutely appalled that I'm talking about it. And I'm sure some of you are tempted to change the station or write me a letter, but I guess I can live with that, because what I really want is for Christians to think about why we do the things we do. So here's what I'm going to do. It looks like it's time for another quick break. And when I come back, we're going to take a look at ancient Christian history to see what kinds of issues they were worried about and how they handled the almost daily violation of their personal rights. So hang tight, because in a minute, I'll be back with a whole lot more.
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0: Christian apologetics is the art of defending the faith, explaining to non-Christians who we are and what we believe. Now, traditionally, a lot of Christian apologists have dedicated themselves to trying to prove that God exists. Some people, like Augustine, were rationalists, and they tried to reason their way to the existence of God. Other people, like Thomas Aquinas, were empiricists. They tried to demonstrate the reality of God by just appealing to the evidence of our senses. But at the very beginning of the church in the earliest years, a lot of the most important apologists were doing something else. They were trying to explain to the Roman Empire that they were wrong in their perception of Christians. For the most part, and this is probably going to surprise you, the Romans thought that Christians were atheists, because they didn't have statues and they refused to acknowledge the pagan gods. And that made Christians seem like a threat to the stability of the empire. In addition to that, because Christians were different, nasty rumors started to circulate. Christians, for example, symbolically ingest the blood of Christ when they drink the wine of the communion service. So the Romans said they must be cannibals. Christians called each other brother and sister and participated in love feasts, another term for the communion service, so the Romans accused them of incest. So what we find in the writings of the early Christian apologists is an attempt to clear the air. Take, for example, the work of Justin Martyr, who was killed for his Christian faith in the 2nd century. Before his execution, he was very influential with the Roman emperor. And from what we can tell, he managed to dial back the persecution of Christians. And the way he did that was important. He did not make demands, even though one of the subtitles in his first apology is Demand for Justice. But when you read it, you find this well-read, knowledgeable Christian who makes a rational appeal to the emperor to treat Christians like everybody else. Here's what he wrote. "For we have come not to flatter you by this writing, nor to please you by our address, but to beg," notice that word, "to beg that you pass judgment after an accurate and searching investigation, not flattered by prejudice or by a desire of pleasing superstitious men, nor induced by irrational impulse or evil rumors which have long been prevalent, to give a decision which will prove to be against yourselves. For as for us, we reckon that no evil can be done us unless we be convicted as evildoers or proved to be wicked men. And you can kill, but not hurt us." He was partially quoting the words of Jesus, who said, "Do not fear those who kill the body, but cannot kill the soul." Because you see, no matter what laws are passed, no matter who comes to power, no matter how much the rights of Christians get trampled, nobody has the power to take you away from Christ. "For I am persuaded," Paul wrote, "that neither death nor life, nor angels, nor principalities, nor powers, nor things present, nor things to come, nor height, nor depth, nor any other created thing shall be able to separate us from the love of God, which is in Christ Jesus our Lord." Justin Martyr didn't demand that the emperor become a Christian. He didn't demand that the Roman Empire adopt a Christian worldview. But he did appeal to the emperor to consider Christianity and investigate its claims without any hint of establishing some kind of theocracy. And that's how it was with most of the early apologists. They simply appealed to the pagans to reconsider the untrue rumors and stop putting Christians to death. Here's another example, this time from the writings of Athenagoras, a second century Christian apologist who wrote a letter to the emperor Marcus Aurelius. First, he mentions how kind and great the emperor is, and then, after mentioning how the emperor has a benevolent disposition toward everybody, he points out that Christians appear to be an exception. Here's what he wrote. "But for us who are called Christians, you have not in like manner cared. But although we commit no wrong, nay, as will appear in the sequel of this discourse, are of all men most piously and righteously disposed toward the deity and towards your government," in other words, he was pointing out that Christians were model citizens, "you allow us to be harassed, plundered, and persecuted, the multitude making war upon us for our name alone. We venture, therefore, to lay a statement of our case before you, and you will learn from this discourse that we suffer unjustly and contrary to all law and reason. And we beseech you to bestow some consideration upon us also, that we may cease at length to be slaughtered at the instigation of false accusers." Now, compare that to the way that some modern Christians behave, and it really does give you pause to think. I'll be right back after this.
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0: Well, again, it looks like I've been long-winded, as usual. So maybe I'll just wrap up with this, a statement from a man who clearly understood what it was like to have his rights trampled. Paul was once a member of the Sanhedrin and a Roman citizen, and he studied at the feet of the great Gamaliel, one of the most revered teachers of the ancient world. And yet he was treated abysmally just about everywhere he went. So what's his advice when it comes to relating to people that don't like us? Well, here it is. In his letter to the Colossians, he writes, "Walk in wisdom toward those who are outside, redeeming the time. Let your speech always be with grace, seasoned with salt, that you may know how you ought to answer each one." This is why burning a Quran in the parking lot is wrong. This is why picketing funerals is wrong. This is why asserting ourselves in the marketplace under the assumption that we are the most important segment of society is wrong. Some of us want our speech to be salty, but the Bible's counsel is to season our speech with grace. What we need to ask ourselves is this: what's more important, the kingdoms of this world or the kingdom of Christ? What have we been asked to do as a church? Seize the reins of government and force people to listen? Or have we been asked to persuade people and make disciples? And how can we possibly make disciples unless we ourselves are disciples of Christ? Maybe there's a reason we're losing our audience here in the West. Maybe we just don't look and sound like Jesus anymore. Maybe it's time to get back to the basics of faith and quit complicating it with political pursuits. And maybe it's time to recapture the humble spirit of Christ. "For you know the grace of our Lord Jesus Christ," Paul wrote, "that though he was rich, yet for your sakes he became poor, that you through his poverty might become rich." Thanks for listening. Until next time, I'm Sean Boonstra, and this has been Authentic.
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I guess I was about 5 or 6 years old the first time I remembered seeing it. Dad had it within arm's reach most of the time, and he always carried it to church. The cover was made of leather that was tattered and frayed around the edges, and the binding had become loose, and you could take a look at those old dog-eared pages and tell that he had spent countless hours reading the old book. One day, my curiosity got the best of me, so I asked Dad to tell me why he kept it so handy. He said, "Son, my life's in that book. It's told me everything I've ever needed to know, and it'll tell you the same thing when you start searching for the path that you'll be walking down one day. Why, you're going to have questions about life and living. And even though that book is old, it has the most up-to-date information on any subject you could ever imagine." Well, I really didn't have a clue what he meant. Until one day, on up in the fall, I guess my curiosity got the best of me again. So while Mom was cooking supper and Dad was out raking leaves that were blowing around out in the front yard, I decided to see firsthand what Dad was talking about. I snuck up the steep rickety stairs to the folks' bedroom, and sure enough, there it was, lying on the nightstand. Carefully, I leafed through its worn pages as the faint smell of leather drifted up past my nose. I saw several verses that Dad had underlined. I guess they were probably the ones that had helped him out the most. One verse that caught my attention was about how God loved us enough to send His Son to die, and how if we'll believe on Him, we'll live forever one day. There were other verses that I liked about doing unto others like you'd want them doing to you, and how to love God and help others with what you have. That night I learned Dad was right. Everything he lived, believed, and taught me was in that book. Why, even the date he was baptized, the date he and Mom got engaged and married, and even the birthdays of my sister and I were all written down in the front cover. His life really was in that Bible, just like he'd said. Mom's voice cut through the stillness. So I closed the pages and went down to supper, while the last shades of golden twilight disappeared over the horizon. I knew then that I had found my recipes for living, and I've been grateful from that day to this for Dad's old Bible.

Here's a great passage for life found in Matthew 10, beginning in verse 24. The Bible says, "A disciple is not above his teacher, nor a servant above his master. It is enough for a disciple that he be like his teacher and a servant like his master. If they have called the master of the house Beelzebub, how much more will they call those of his household?" I find it interesting that in recent years, Jesus has become something of an icon for the self-help movement in North America. We've been assured from time to time that Christianity is something of a fast track to prosperity and worldly success. But it's hard to reconcile that picture with the words of Jesus found in Matthew chapter 10. At this point in Jesus' ministry, he's actually been accused of working for the devil, and the religious authorities can't stand him. And it's at this point that Jesus says something important to his disciples, beginning in verse 17. Here's what it says. "But beware of men, for they will deliver you up to councils and scourge you in their synagogues." So, what's the message? Following Jesus is going to be rough at times. You see, there's a good reason the followers of Christ are called disciples. It's because following Jesus is a discipline. It's not the easy path. And just in case we think that the world is going to like us any more than they like Jesus, he underlines something really important. A student is not above the teacher, and a servant is not above the master. If they actually said that the Son of God is a devil, then we've got to expect that we're going to be wide open to the same kind of treatment. Now, that's not to say that we should go looking for hardship as proof that we're on the right track, the way that some people revel in persecution. But it does remind us that this world ultimately is not our home. And that's where the good news kicks in. Even though Jesus' life was tough, he becomes heir of the kingdom of God. And when we follow Jesus, we get the whole ball of wax. We follow him in his suffering, but we also follow him into his eternal inheritance. Just listen to Romans chapter 8, beginning in verse 16, where the Bible says this: "The Spirit himself bears witness with our spirit that we are the children of God. And if children, then heirs, heirs of God and joint heirs with Christ. If indeed we suffer with him, that we may be also glorified together." Now, that's good news. And it means that whatever petty inconveniences we suffer while passing through this life are going to seem well worth it when we step into our kingdom. One of my favorite Christian writers pictures us safe in the kingdom of heaven at last, saying heaven was cheap enough. And wouldn't you say that knowing that is just a better way of life?

you ever hear that one more time. But you know, time has woven a realization of truth that's even more thrilling. And that's when we hear that call from the portals of glory to come home for supper time. When all of God's children gather around the table with the Lord Himself, and we celebrate the greatest supper time of all.